Devin Gilfillian returns this June with a new album called Time Will Tell. This is World Cafe. Raina Duras with you. Devin released this song earlier this year to announce that new record where he sounds like a soul singer in a Western movie. It's Devin Gilfillian, Hold On, Hourglass.

0: I Don't Have the Heart, fun new one from Sharp Pins. 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
1: 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Good evening. It will be partly cloudy tonight, low 53, mostly cloudy for tomorrow with a high of 85, rain likely on Sunday, a high around 81, showers and storms on Monday, and it will cool down with a high just around 65. 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
0: Hey, it is live from the archives. I'm Raina Duras with some exclusive World Cafe live tracks for you. And it is digraph day on Live from the Archives today. A digraph, in case you don't know, is when two letters together make a new sound. Like PH makes a sound. That's a digraph. Two artists with that PH digraph in their names today on Live from the Archives, starting with one who has two, actually. It's Phosphorescent, New Birth in New England, live for World Cafe.

You're live from the archive set. That was Northside Gal, recorded for World Cafe by J.D. McPherson. Before that, New Birth in New England, performed by Phosphorescent. This is World Cafe. When you hear your next artist, it may not surprise you to know that he first got into music by exploring his grandfather's record collection. It's got a real throwback retro vibe. But that is not the only way his grandparents influenced him. Steven Sanchez says this song is also inspired by their love for each other. And he says the active choice we have to make to love one another every day. And if that isn't sweet enough, his grandma and grandpa are also in the music video. It's called Sweet Love, Steven Sanchez.

0: The Great Divide, that's from Noah Kahan. New music that might take you back to the late 90s or early 2000s, next on World Cafe.
1: 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And Jeopardy host Ken Jennings brings us up to date on his game show experience and plays Not My Job. Let's take Asking Questions About Asking Questions for 500. 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Coming up next at 8, it's SPM PM. Mark Munger will start with the Detroit Cobras, St. Vincent, and Eurythmics. Later, Earl Horlick will bring Mixtape Dance Party. 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
0: Hello, it is Raina. This is World Cafe. And if you are a fan of Pavement, and maybe if you also dabble in a little LCD sound system in that era of early 2000s indie rock, you may dig this new band out of Brooklyn. They are called Victory Land. This song is No Cameras, new on the cafe.

0: Citizen Cope, Sun's Gonna Rise, bringing you to the end of this edition of World Cafe. Thank you so much for letting me hang out with you and play you some songs today. 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We produce it at WXPN at the University of Pennsylvania in Philadelphia. My name is Raina Duras. 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
3: 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Still a chance for some showers or thunderstorms tonight. It will be partly cloudy otherwise, low 54, mostly cloudy tomorrow, and a high of 85. 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

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We're in the Heartbreak City, and I am your horse, Mark Mungo, running free without fences, my friend. And when we find an obstacle, we jump over it. We have music coming to you from the fabulous Thunderbirds. New music from Vacations, something from Mike D that just came out, which is exciting to see one of the Beastie Boys active. The Detroit Cobras, St. Vincent, and more. But we begin with the Eurythmics to make you feel right. This is Would I Lie to You on SPNPN. And the answer is no.

That's PM PM from Dead Ocean's label, Avalon Emerson, Earth Alive. Telehealth, just off the transom, Cost of Inaction, The Detroit Cobras, Cha-Cha Twist, St. Vincent's, Rattlesnake, and Eurythmics, Would I Lie to You? We're in real St. Vincent groove, so we're going to have some more of her coming up, joined by David Byrne. And since we have one David, we'll have the other. David Bowie's also ahead, and Beth Orton. And tonight, in the 10 o'clock hour, join us for Oral Horlick's Mixtape Dance Party. This, my friend, is Gossip, Edge of the Sun, on SPM 89.9.

That's PM PM. Josh Ritter, Girl in the War. David Bowie, Queen Bitch. The Last Dinner Party with a new release, Big Dog. The Modern Lovers, Dignified and Old. That's where I'm trying to be. And Gossip, Edge of the Sun. I'm your horse, Mark Munger. We're climbing the mountain of song. Thanks for providing the rope, my friend. We have music from Mike D that's just out, coming up for you, and Michael Jackson. Earl Horlick brings the Struts, Imelda May, and the Deslandes in the mixtape dance party that begins at 10 o'clock. This is India Raimi, just put out a fabulous new album. We ride at dawn, SBN PM.

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SPM PM, new music from Tank of the Bangas, No Invite, Sloan, Dream Destroyer, The Fabulous Thunderbirds doing The Crawl, Laura Hibbert's Auto Icon, and India Ramey, We Ride at Dawn. I'm with you, my horse. Coming up on the show, for all of us horses, we have Brother Wallace, Q Lazarus, and The Walkman. This is David Byrne with St. Vincent. Can you imagine a better pairing? Who? SPM PM. Tell all your friends.

SBM, PM, new music from Vacation's Holy Grail. Mike D also with something new, Switch Up, and David Byrne and St. Vincent, Who. 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Here's Fiona Apple, Shadowboxer, on SBM, PM.

0: SPM PM, Brother Wallace, you're the man. Q Lazarus, Goodbye Horses, The Walk, Little House of Savages, Effers, L-U-C-K-Y, and Fiona Apples, Shadowboxer. I'm your horse, Mark Michael, galloping through the Valley of Song. We are so happy to be running free with you. We have the Bug Club coming up, Gracie and Rachel and the Tall Pines. 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

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The Tall Pines, Abducted by Love. 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The Bug Club, Yours If You Want Me. And Michael Jackson, Doggin' Around. I'm your horse, Mark Munger, horsing around here on SBM PM. We're here for you between 8 and 10 o'clock every weeknight on Siouxland Public Media. And on Friday nights, it's especially special because we have Earl Horlick coming in the 10 o'clock hour with the Mixtape Dance Party. This is a delicate piece that we all love. Ye Vagabonds, Cuckoo Storm, SBM, PM.

SPM PM, Matt Berninger, one more second. Sugar Mino, good thing going. Jeff Tweedy's enough. Sharon Jones and the Dap Kings, 100 Days, 100 Nights, and Ye Vagabonds, Cuckoo Storm. I'm your horse, Mark Munger, getting ready for Earl Freaking Horlick, the heavy hitter of the airwaves. He's going to bring the mixtape dance party in the 10 o'clock hour. This is Daryl Banks. I'm the one who loves you.

0: SPM PM, the Struts, all dressed up with nowhere to go. Beth Orton's Waiting and Daryl Banks, I'm the One Who Loves You. A Killer Bee from the Stax label. Thanks to our producer, Stumpy Steve Smith, to Cynthia Donovan and Dylan Ferguson, who thought of this program, Paul Chelstad and Elizabeth Nightmare Munger, our art directors. I'm your horse, Mark Munger. Let's run without fences. 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
1: Hello, you. This is Mixtape Dance Party from Siouxland Public Media with your boy, Earl Freakin' Horlick. Bruv, on a scale from 1 to 5, how spicy would you like tonight's show to be? 5? Bruv, on a scale from 1 to 5, how spicy would you like tonight's show to be? 5? Good choice, because we have a sizzling platter of a playlist that includes scorching new hits from Yasmin Lacey, Future Mondays, and Arlo Parks. When there's smoke, there's fire. Well, better call the fire department, because we have some classic noise from Talking Heads, the Goonsacks, and the Stranglers. Let's start this invitation to Indigestion City with a side trip into the Big Easy. Straight from

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Let's see how well we did on our last song set. In the middle, we had Imelda May with Psycho. Okay, that was a hit and a miss. We followed that up with The Struts, who finished up with Pretty Vicious? Perhaps this week's Please Mr. Select a Listener will get us back on track. He wants to hear a song that reminds him of the 1990s version of actress Reese Witherspoon, while also featuring a lot of random sounds of zithers. All right, we can do that. Fellas, get out your zithers. Direct from the soundtrack of 1999's Election, here is Taxi Ride. Get set. It's next up, Mixtape Dance Party.

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Bruv, I know the combination of Prince and dancehall legend Patti LaBelle may look strange on paper, but their collaboration produced one timeless banger of a song. Yo, Mister, is next up. Mixtape Dance Party.

to Mixtape Dance Party from Siouxland Public Media with me, Earl Horlick. In the middle of our song set, the Goon Sacks were getting rocky with In the Stone. After that, the Stranglers, they were confusing us. Were they saying, watch for the skinny, the skinty, the skippy? In fact, the song was called Skin Deep, so it was better watch for the skin deep. Well, which still doesn't make a hell of a lot of sense. But what you gonna do? In our case, we'll simply move on to our Dancehall Crashers Band of the Week. Seems like the Strokes have been making a rash of bad decisions lately. We can relate, 'cause it's next up, Mixtape Dance Party.

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We can be heard from 10 p.m. to midnight every Friday night, from 6 to 7 p.m. every Saturday night, and anytime online. Let's do a little traveling, because this week's Exiles in Geekville band, City Calm Down, is feeling a bit wascally. Rabbit Run is next up. Mixtape Dance Party.

a mixtape dance party from Siouxland Public Media with your boy, Earl Freakin' Horlick. Last year, we had a lot of fun with a segment entitled Stuck in 120 Minutes for all of us nerds who are glued to the boob tube watching MTV on a Sunday night. This week, we're introducing a very similar segment that we call Stranded in the WB/CW for dweebs who had a bit of a Michigan J Frog fixation back in the day. With that in mind, we have One Tree Hill playing on an endless loop in our memory. The Vales? Lavinia? No, I'm not crying. I'm cutting onions. And it's next up, Mixtape Dance Party.

This is Mixtape Dance Party from Siouxland Public Media with me, Earl Horlick. Our last song set ended with the blurry-eyed members of Foes. We're getting nocturnal at 2 a.m. Before that, Yasmin Lacey was laying some wallpaper in a song that would be a natural for a soundtrack on HGTV. If HGTV decided to go NC-17. It could happen. Perhaps we'll ponder that thought by following the Pooper Scooper Posse from the band Dog Park. Hollywood is next up. Mixtape Dance Party.

Get to the Brand Van concert happening this Monday night at the Pacific Palisades. You can all in if you want to answer a couple of questions, mainly what is the time.

You are listening to Mixtape Dance Party from Siouxland Public Media with your boy, Earl Freakin' Horlick. We were in La La Land during our last song set. Skating Polly was driving a forklift in the Hollywood factory while Brand Van 3000 was doing something more constructive. They finished up with Drinking in L.A. Speaking of illicit paraphernalia, here is Inhaler. That's next up. Mixtape Dance Party.

This is Mixtape Dance Party from Siouxland Public Media with the boy Earl Freakin' Horlick, purveyor of super spicy all bangers blast-off dance-off segments. And what could be spicier than a dweeby dude who favors supersized suits? Yes, bruv, I do have David Byrne stuck in the deck, and he's ready to go. Well, it may not be super spicy, but it is still a very good song. Here are Talking Heads, and She Was. And that's next up, Mixtape Dance Party.

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Let's finish off this very spicy edition of Mixtape Dance Party with a heavily seasoned Boss of the Ox mixtape. Low Cut Connie wants us to shake it Little Tina, to which we say, don't call us Tina. Though it's next up, Mixtape Dance Party. And see you next week.

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4: Welcome back to Jazz After Hours. My name is Jeff Hanley. A great catalog of jazz music has been created, performed, and recorded since Jazz After Hours came on the air more than 40 years ago. Much of that music, and even what came before, is widely available on jazz radio and the digital jukebox. But the new music that's happening right now, the fresh new expressions of the jazz ethos, are harder to find. Unless you listen to Jazz After Hours on weekend nights. New jazz is our focus. Living jazz musicians are the characters in our late-night drama. Tonight, as always, we're true to that idea. 4 hours of new and very recent releases, hand-picked, one at a time, by me, just for you. The fact is, I haven't laid eyes on a consultant or a program director or a suit for a very long time. Our show could be labeled New Jazz, Old School. A guy in a studio with a cup of coffee, and a lot of new music. 400 new tracks added to the library just this week. Newbies and veterans and everyone in between. If we're going to get to a good sample of those new records tonight, I'd better zip it and play some music. Chucho Valdez, Arturo Sandoval, and Paquito de Rivera had been playing together for years in Orquesta Cubana de Música Moderna. But like a lot of young musicians everywhere, they wanted to shake up the music scene, in this case, in Havana, with new sounds and a more expansive notion of what Latin jazz could be. In Chucho's own words, we were a generation of very restless young people who wanted to change and do different things. Their new band, Iraquire, based its pioneering sound on a combination of traditional Cuban elements, like sacred drums and songs of both the Yoruba and Congo tradition, with modern jazz, rock, funk, and sometimes classical music, incorporating synthesizers, electric piano, guitar, bass, and drums, which weren't commonly used in Cuban dance music at that point. In the mid-1970s, Dizzy Gillespie and Stan Getz discovered the band, and the word discovered is doing a lot of work in that sentence. In 1978, the band played a U.S. tour, Carnegie Hall and the Newport Jazz Festival, and signed with Columbia Records, the first Castro-era Cuban band still residing in Cuba to be released on a major U.S. label. It worked out pretty well for Iraquire. They won the Grammy for Best Latin Recording in 1980. Fast forward to 2026, Chucho and Paquito are practically household names in the jazz world. And so is the third member of that trio of innovators, Arturo Sandoval. Arturo defected to the U.S. in 1990 and has been wowing audiences ever since. There are lots of great stories around this new album, Sangu, including the involvement of Arturo Sandoval's family. But tonight, for the first track from the record I'll play for you, let's get right into the music and let it speak for itself. This is With the People from Arturo Sandoval on Jazz After Hours. Let's make a jazz show.

That's a new one from Jeremy Pelt on Jazz After Hours. The record is called Our Community Will Not Be Erased. We finished our first set tonight with Sandman. Jeremy Pelt on trumpet. The pianist was Orrin Evans. Playing bass in the band, Buster Williams, and the drummer was Lenny White. Before that, some classic Broadway music from Lauren Henderson and her album Sonidos. On the Street Where You Lived was performed by Lauren Henderson with Joel Ross on vibraphone, Sullivan Fortner on piano, the bassist was Desron Douglas, and the drummer Joe Dyson. Before that, something very new from Ricardo Bacalar, keyboardist, and Ayerto. The new record is called Maracanos, and we heard the title track, featuring Ayerto and Ricardo and the Calamera String Quartet. The arrangement was written by Liduino Pitombera. And back at the top, we heard With the People from Arturo Sandoval. Sangu is the record from the trumpeter. William Brahm, Daniel Feldman, Maximilian Girl, Lisandro Pidre, Bob Shepard, Paul Noel, Samuel Torres, and Michael Tucker. Making up the band put together by Arturo Sandoval for his very new album, Sangu. I have a Jazz After Hours debut next from a pianist named Andrew Moorhead. The new piano trio record from Andrew is called Mirage. He wrote the title track, and we'll start the set with it. Andrew Moorhead on piano, Francois Moutin on bass, and Ari Honig on drums. 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

from the young trumpet player David Snyder, that's Mama Bear. David's album, his debut as a leader, is called Introducing David Snyder. The trumpeter has Tyler Henderson playing piano, Joey Ranieri playing bass, and Willie Bowman playing drums on the new album. The set finished with Mama Bear. Before that, Oscar Levant's Blame It On My Youth, performed by Karsten Dahl, Ruben Rogers, and Gregory Hutchinson, on stage at Jazz House Montmartre in Copenhagen, a town with a legendary jazz history. Into the Storm is the new one from Karsten Dahl, Ruben Rogers, and Greg Hutchinson. And Andrew Moorhead with the title track from his newest album, Mirage, a Jazz After Hours debut with Andrew on piano, Francois Moutin on bass, and Ari Honig playing drums. We'll swing through the vibrant L.A. big band scene next for the new one from Dave Sloniker. Dave's new album with his big band is called Shifty Paradigms. On this performance of Dash Cam, you'll hear Ido Meshulam on valve trombone and Tom Luhr on tenor sax. On Jazz After Hours, this is the Dave Sloniker Big Band.

0: That's the New York String Quartet, with music by Hoagy Carmichael called Two Sleepy People, issued under the name of the arranger, Wayne Alperin. The record is called Saxology. The quartet is Steve Kenyon on soprano, Todd Groves on alto saxophone, Dave Noland was the tenor player, and John Winder the baritone saxophonist in the New York Saxophone Quartet. Hammond B3 organ player Pat Bianchi before that with Dizzy's Dilemma, that's his original tune. Along with Pat, you heard Troy Roberts on sax and Colin Stranahan on guitar. The record's called Confluence. And from Los Angeles, the Dave Sloniker Big Band began the set with Dashcam. That was a feature for valve trombonist Ido Mishelum and tenor saxophonist Tom Luhr. That Dave Sloniker Big Band record, their latest, is called Shifty Paradigms. My name's Jeff Hanley. That's just our first hour tonight. Don't go to bed yet. I'll be right back after a quick break with more new jazz on Jazz After Hours. We still have 3 more hours to go. If you'd like to track down any of the music I played for you tonight, you can find the playlist posted at our website, jazzafterhours.net.
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Welcome back to Jazz After Hours. I'm Jeff Hanley. We finished last hour with a big band, and we'll start our second hour with a new recording by the Helen Sung Big Band. Helen's a pianist and composer and arranger. She did a lot of work with the Jazz at Lincoln Center Orchestra, and that work set her down a path to form her own big band. The debut record from the Helen Sung Big Band is called Oracles. We'll start with the lead track on that record, Convergence. This is a feature for Alex Norris on trumpet, John Ellis on tenor saxophone, and the pianist and band leader, Helen Sung.

That's the duo of guitarist Paul Bolenback and bassist Boris Kozlov. G Blues in B-flat, influenced by George Coleman. Synergy is the record from Paul and Boris. Before that, Rob Garcia with Herbie Hancock's Maiden Voyage, reimagined by Rob Garcia on his new album called Sizzle Ensemble. Rob's a drummer. He had our good friend Noah Preminger playing tenor sax, Shane Ensley on trumpet. The piano was played by Gary Versace, and the bassist was Kim Cass on Maiden Voyage. And Helen Sung's big band started off our hour with a great new tune from their debut album, Oracles. That was Convergence. That trumpet player featured on Convergence was Alex Norris, a name with which you should be familiar. John Ellis was the tenor saxophonist, another familiar name. And Helen Sung featured on piano and leading the big band on the tune Convergence. Anthony Stanko is up next. He's from Detroit. This concert recording was made on stage at the Alluvian in Traverse City, Michigan. It's called In the Groove, This Is Just a Moment, riffing on some music by Coltrane. Randy Napoleon plays guitar. Xavier Davis is the pianist. John Weber plays bass. Joe Farnsworth is the drummer, with trumpeter Anthony Stanko.

In that set on Jazz After Hours, we had the Birdland Big Band sandwiched in between a couple of top-shelf trumpet players. We finished with Alex Sipiogan and Swanna's Point, dedicated to trumpeter John Swanna. Alex on trumpet, Will Vinson was the alto saxophonist. You heard John Escrete on the keyboards and Makar Novikov playing bass with Donald Edwards on drums. That record from Alex Sipiogan is called Reverberations. The Double Down was played by the Birdland Big Band from the record Storybook, the music of Mark Miller, who's a regular arranger for the Birdland Big Band. The featured performers on the Double Down were Jason Marshall on Barry Sax, Ron Wilkins on trombone, Noriko Ueda on bass, and you heard Mark Miller also playing trombone at the end of the tune. He arranged it. It's called Double Down. You'll find it on the album called Storybook from the Birdland Big Band. And Anthony Stanko was recorded on stage at the Alluvian in Michigan. In the Groove was the name of the concert recording that was released. We started the set with Just a Moment. I just learned in my research for tonight's show that this next guitarist is a top-shelf federal defense attorney in San Francisco. George Katsourilos has just released an album, a solo guitar record called In the Wee Hours. That's where we find ourselves this morning. And we'll listen to this one from George Katsourilos playing the nylon string acoustic guitar, some classic Ellington, Do Nothing Till You Hear From Me, on Jazz After Hours.

0: Jazz After Hours. Nice long set at the end of hour number two. I better get started running it down for you. Ted Rosenthal's trio did Sultry Sweetie from the Good Old Days record. Ted performing there with Martin Wind on bass and Tim Horner on drums. Gabriel Espinoza with a new album called The Brazilian Project. Big long cast of characters on that one. We heard Nuevos Horizontes. And the new Jazz Underground did Pseudo Latin Vibe. Cool new album from the New Jazz Underground called Hoodies. They are Abdias Armenteros, the saxophonist, Sebastian Rios, the bassist, and TJ Reddick, the drummer. And George Katsourilos from San Francisco with a classic Ellington, Do Nothing Till You Hear From Me. That comes from George's very new album on which he plays the nylon string acoustic guitar. In the Wee Hours is that new one from George Katsourilos. That's hour number two, but the good news is we're only halfway through the show tonight. I'm Jeff, and I will be right back.
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If you're just joining us, you're catching us at the halfway point tonight. If you've been listening for a while, you've heard 2 hours of our fresh new jazz, and if you want to track down any of the tunes I played for you, they're posted already at the Jazz After Hours website on the playlist page. Coming up in this hour, I've got Artemis. I've got some new music from trumpeter Sam Robinson. We'll hear from John Beasley with the SWR Big Band, and a drummer out of Vancouver, British Columbia named Arvind Ramdas starts off this hour of our show. This is Off Minor from Arvind's record called Here We Go. Spencer Drody is the trumpeter. Tomas Bale is the alto saxophonist. Playing piano, Noah French Nolan, and the bassist David Caballero with drummer Arvind Ramdas. You're listening to Jazz After Hours.

Sam Robinson is a trumpeter out of Chicago. He's also a band leader. The new one called Chasing the Dream is his fourth album, but the first one he's ever recorded with all original compositions. He wrote that one, Bienvenue, from Chasen. Scott Angst on tenor saxophone. Jack Macklin was the guitarist. Aaron Krings, the bassist. And Chase Wilkins played drums with trumpeter Sam Robinson. John Beasley before that, playing the piano and leading the SWR Big Band on the record called Invisible Piano. He was featured there along with Martin Auer on trumpet. The tune was John's original Woman with Chariot. And Vancouver, British Columbia drummer Arvind Ram Dass began our hour with Off Minor. Here We Go is the latest from Arvind, with Spencer Drody playing trumpet, Tomas Ballet playing alto saxophone, Noah French Nolan played piano, and David Caballero played bass with Arvind Ram Dass. This next tune was written by the drummer in the band Artemis, Allison Miller. It's called Little Cranberry, and it comes from the very successful album from Artemis called Arboresque. The pianist and musical director for the All-Star Band is Renee Rosnes, playing trumpet Ingrid Jensen, on tenor sax Nicole Glover, the bassist Noriko Ueda, and the drummer and composer Allison Miller on her tune Little Cranberry, starting off our next set here on Jazz After Hours.

Jazz After Hours. I bet that I probably don't have to tell you the name of that one. It comes from Warren Wolf's Smooth Vibes record. Warren Wolf plays many instruments on Smooth Vibes: vibraphone, marimba, drums, piano, Fender Rhodes piano, the Hammond B3 organ. He adds some vocals and sampled elements. This one was made in his basement. Brendan Lane on bass with Brent Burkhead on sax and flute, and Brent even has some vocals on this record. Terrence Cunningham on organ. Ilan Troutman on soprano sax. Of course, it was take 5 from Smooth Vibes by Warren Wolf. Patrick Zimmerle did Dreamscape from his album influenced by the work of William Blake. Songs of Innocence, it's called. Any English major and many others will recognize the title. Songs of Innocence, from saxophonist Patrick Zimmerle, pianist Kevin Hayes, and percussionist Satoshi Takeishi. Dreamscape. And Artemis led it off with a tune by the band's drummer Allison Miller. That was Little Cranberry from the Artemis record Arboresque. This next record on Jazz After Hours was made on stage at the Appel Room at Jazz at Lincoln Center. Live at Jazz at Lincoln Center, it's called, from Catherine Russell. This is I Just Refuse to Sing the Blues. And the band with Catherine Russell that night on stage in New York: Ben Patterson, Russell Hall, Domo Branch, John Eric Kelso, John Allred, and Evan Arntzen. And playing guitar, Catherine Russell's musical director, Matt Monasteri. I Just Refuse to Sing the Blues. Starting off our final set this hour on Jazz After Hours.

0: drummer Willie Rodriguez with Roy's Master Plan from the record Seeing Sounds. Cool band, trumpeter Jason Palmer, saxophonist Eri Paz, pianist Leo Genovese, and two bassists, John Hebert and Kenneth Jimenez, and special guest artist saxophonist Dave Liebman makes an appearance on the Seeing Sounds record. We finished hour number three with something called Roy's Master Plan. Sam Barsh, Keon Harold, and Mark Giuliana right before that from their newest album, Straight 08. That was Todd Four. Sam's a keyboardist and plays the 808 bass. Keon Harold is a trumpeter, of course, and Mark Giuliana, a drummer and multi-instrumentalist. Eric Alexander right before that with Serenade to a Cuckoo. That beautiful flute part was played by Jed Paradis. Timing is Everything is the name of that one from Eric Alexander. He was the tenor player there with Rick Germanson on piano, Alex Claffey on bass, Jason Tiemann on drums, and the guitarist was Raleigh Michik. And Catherine Russell started it off with I Just Refuse to Sing the Blues from the album recorded live at Lincoln Center. I'll be right back.
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Well, we made it to the last hour tonight on Jazz After Hours. I've still got a very full 60 minutes of fresh new music for you, so we'll jump right in with something new from multi-instrumentalist Benji Paretsky. Faster Than We Know is the new one from Benji. He has Corey Baker playing bass and Mark Prince playing drums. This one's called It's Gonna Be All Right from Benji Paretsky and his album Faster Than We Know on Jazz After Hours.

Nick Frazier on Jazz After Hours, getting his long-standing trio back together, saxophonist Tony Malaby and pianist Chris Davis. This is their third record together called Areas. You heard Nick on drums, Tony Malaby on sax, Chris Davis on piano, and John Camille Farah joining the recording session for that tune, Mimic. Helen Sung's big band. You can tell I'm pretty fond of this new one from Helen. It's called Oracles. We heard one of the tributes on the album for her musical heroes, in this case, Herbie Hancock. That was Pianism 3, Herbie Hancock from the Helen Sung Big Band. Helen Sung, working there with Sarah Jacovino, Dave Pietro, James Burton, John Ellison, Nathaniel Williford, the featured performers on Pianism 3, Herbie Hancock. And Benji Paretsky started it off with It's Gonna Be All Right. That comes from the new record by Benji called Faster Than We Know. I don't play a lot of older recordings from artists who are gone. We focus on living jazz musicians. But every once in a while, there's a really fun rediscovery. Johnny Griffin, Little Giant, and Thomas Claussen's trio recorded one night back in the summer of 1990 on stage in Helsingborg, Sweden. Live in Helsingborg, 1990 is the name of this newly released record. You'll hear Little Giant on tenor sax, Thomas Claussen and his trio, the pianist with Mads Vinding on bass, and Sven-Erik Norgard on drums. You'll know this one. It's called Blue Monk, and it'll take up the entire set here on Jazz After Hours. We'll head to the stage of a jazz club in Helsingborg, Sweden, for this version of Blue Monk.

That was a vintage recording, a rediscovery of sorts, from Johnny Griffin and Thomas Claussen's trio. Just made available to the public, called Live in Helsingborg 1990, previously unreleased. Johnny Griffin played tenor there with Thomas Claussen's trio, Thomas on piano, Mads Vinding on bass, and Sven-Erik Nørregaard on drums. Next up, and starting off our final set, Cuban-born, now Miami-based pianist Kemuel Roig, called by Chucho Valdez the Superman of the piano, with a new solo piano record called Both Sides Now. And yes, Joni Mitchell's tune is on the album, as is this one from Jimmy Rolls called The Peacocks. Our final set tonight starts with Kemuel Roig and a very new record on Jazz After Hours.

0: Jazz After Hours. The clock on the wall tells me I need to make a fast exit this hour. So I'll tell you, that was the Mark Masters Ensemble from their Sam Rivers album called Sam Rivers 100. Luminous Monolith featured Nicole McCabe on alto sax, Dave Woodley on trombone, Tom Luhrer on barry sax, and Kendall Kay on drums. Lauren Stillman took a victory lap right before that from his album Seer. He's an alto saxophonist with Craig Taborn playing piano and Thomas Morgan on bass. From the power trio of Ben Allison, Steve Cardenas, and Ted Nash, we heard Ben Allison's tune See Forever. Steve played guitar, Ted Nash was the reed player there, and Ben Allison the bassist on See Forever. And Kemuel Roig began this hour of our show, the final hour tonight, with the Jimmy Rolls classic The Peacocks on Jazz After Hours. That's the end tonight, but I'll be back next time with more new jazz, streaming from jazzafterhours.net and broadcast on your local public radio.
1: Imagine a woman 101 years old. She finds a trove of almost forgotten love letters and the memories that she rediscovers threaten everything that she's built over the last century. On the next Snap Judgment, Heavyweight. Snap Judgment, storytelling with the beat.

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Welcome back to Jazz After Hours. My name is Jeff Hanley. A great catalog of jazz music has been created, performed, and recorded since Jazz After Hours came on the air more than 40 years ago. Much of that music, and even what came before, is widely available on jazz radio and the digital jukebox. But the new music that's happening right now, the fresh new expressions of the jazz ethos, are harder to find. Unless you listen to Jazz After Hours on weekend nights. New jazz is our focus. Living jazz musicians are the characters in our late night drama. Tonight, as always, we're true to that idea. 4 hours of new and very recent releases, handpicked one at a time by me, just for you. The fact is, I haven't laid eyes on a consultant or a program director or a suit for a very long time. Our show could be labeled New Jazz, Old School. A guy in a studio with a cup of coffee, and a lot of new music. 400 new tracks added to the library just this week. Newbies and veterans and everyone in between. If we're going to get to a good sample of those new records tonight, I'd better zip it and play some music. Chucho Valdez, Arturo Sandoval, and Paquito de Rivera had been playing together for years in Orquesta Cubana de Música Moderna. But like a lot of young musicians everywhere, they wanted to shake up the music scene, in this case, in Havana, with new sounds and a more expansive notion of what Latin jazz could be. In Chucho's own words, we were a generation of very restless young people who wanted to change and do different things. Their new band, Iraquire, based its pioneering sound on a combination of traditional Cuban elements, like sacred drums and songs of both the Yoruba and Congo tradition, with modern jazz, rock, funk, and sometimes classical music, incorporating synthesizers, electric piano, guitar, bass, and drums, which weren't commonly used in Cuban dance music at that point. In the mid-1970s, Dizzy Gillespie and Stan Getz discovered the band, and the word discovered is doing a lot of work in that sentence. In 1978, the band played a U.S. tour, Carnegie Hall and the Newport Jazz Festival, and signed with Columbia Records, the first Castro-era Cuban band still residing in Cuba to be released on a major U.S. label. It worked out pretty well for Iraquire. They won the Grammy for Best Latin Recording in 1980. Fast forward to 2026, Chucho and Paquito are practically household names in the jazz world. And so is the third member of that trio of innovators, Arturo Sandoval. Arturo defected to the U.S. in 1990 and has been wowing audiences ever since. There are lots of great stories around this new album, Sangu, including the involvement of Arturo Sandoval's family. But tonight, for the first track from the record I'll play for you, let's get right into the music and let it speak for itself. This is With the People from Arturo Sandoval on Jazz After Hours. Let's make a jazz show.

That's a new one from Jeremy Pelt on Jazz After Hours. The record is called Our Community Will Not Be Erased. We finished our first set tonight with Sandman. Jeremy Pelt on trumpet. The pianist was Orrin Evans. Playing bass in the band, Buster Williams, and the drummer was Lenny White. Before that, some classic Broadway music from Lauren Henderson and her album Sonidos. On the Street Where You Lived was performed by Lauren Henderson with Joel Ross on vibraphone, Sullivan Fortner on piano, the bassist was Desron Douglas, and the drummer Joe Dyson. Before that, something very new from Ricardo Basilar, keyboardist, and Ayerto. The new record is called Maracanos, and we heard the title track, featuring Ayerto and Ricardo and the Calamera String Quartet. The arrangement was written by Liduino Pitombera. And back at the top, we heard With the People from Arturo Sandoval. Sangu is the record from the trumpeter. William Brahm, Daniel Feldman, Maximilian Girl, Lisandro Pidre, Bob Shepard, Paul Knoll, Samuel Torres, and Michael Tucker, making up the band put together by Arturo Sandoval for his very new album, Sangu. I have a Jazz After Hours debut next from a pianist named Andrew Moorhead. The new piano trio record from Andrew is called Mirage. He wrote the title track, and we'll start the set with it. Andrew Moorhead on piano, Francois Moutin on bass, and Ari Honig on drums. 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

from the young trumpet player David Snyder, that's Mama Bear. David's album, his debut as a leader, is called Introducing David Snyder. The trumpeter has Tyler Henderson playing piano, Joey Ranieri playing bass, and Willie Bowman playing drums on the new album. The set finished with Mama Bear. Before that, Oscar Levant's Blame It On My Youth, performed by Karsten Dahl, Ruben Rogers, and Gregory Hutchinson, on stage at Jazz House Montmartre in Copenhagen, a town with a legendary jazz history. Into the Storm is the new one from Karsten Dahl, Ruben Rogers, and Greg Hutchinson. And Andrew Moorhead with the title track from his newest album, Mirage, a Jazz After Hours debut with Andrew on piano, Francois Moutin on bass, and Ari Honig playing drums. We'll swing through the vibrant L.A. big band scene next for the new one from Dave Sloniker. Dave's new album with his big band is called Shifty Paradigms. On this performance of Dash Cam, you'll hear Ido Meshulam on valve trombone and Tom Luhr on tenor sax. On Jazz After Hours, this is the Dave Sloniker Big Band.

0: That's the New York String Quartet, with music by Hoagie Carmichael called Two Sleepy People, issued under the name of the arranger, Wayne Alpern. The record is called Saxology. The quartet is Steve Kenyon on soprano, Todd Groves on alto saxophone. Dave Noland was the tenor player, and John Winder the baritone saxophonist in the New York Saxophone Quartet. Hammond B3 organ player Pat Bianchi before that with Dizzy's Dilemma. That's his original tune. Along with Pat, you heard Troy Roberts on sax and Colin Stranahan on guitar. The record's called Confluence. And from Los Angeles, the Dave Sloniker Big Band began the set with Dashcam. That was a feature for valve trombonist Ido Michelum and tenor saxophonist Tom Luer. That Dave Sloniker Big Band record, their latest, is called Shifty Paradigms. My name's Jeff Hanley. That's just our first hour tonight. Don't go to bed yet. I'll be right back after a quick break with more new jazz on Jazz After Hours. We still have three more hours to go. If you'd like to track down any of the music I played for you tonight, you can find the playlist posted at our website, jazzafterhours.net.
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5: That's coming up this morning at 10 a.m. You're listening to Siouxland Public Media, KWIT Sioux City 90.3, and KOJI Okoboji 90.7, broadcasting from the campus of Western Iowa Tech Community College, nationally recognized public media for an exceptional community.

Welcome back to Jazz After Hours. I'm Jeff Hanley. We finished last hour with a big band, and we'll start our second hour with a new recording by the Helen Sung Big Band. Helen's a pianist and composer and arranger. She did a lot of work with the Jazz at Lincoln Center Orchestra, and that work set her down a path to form her own big band. The debut record from the Helen Sung Big Band is called Oracles. We'll start with the lead track on that record, Convergence. This is a feature for Alex Norris on trumpet, John Ellis on tenor saxophone, and the pianist and band leader, Helen Sung.

That's the duo of guitarist Paul Bolenback and bassist Boris Kozlov. G Blues in B-flat, influenced by George Coleman. Synergy is the record from Paul and Boris. Before that, Rob Garcia with Herbie Hancock's Maiden Voyage, reimagined by Rob Garcia on his new album called Sizzle Ensemble. Rob's a drummer. He had our good friend Noah Preminger playing tenor sax, Shane Ensley on trumpet. The piano was played by Gary Versace, and the bassist was Kim Cass on Maiden Voyage. And Helen Sung's big band started off our hour with a great new tune from their debut album, Oracles. That was Convergence. That trumpet player featured on Convergence was Alex Norris, a name with which you should be familiar. John Ellis was the tenor saxophonist, another familiar name. And Helen Sung featured on piano and leading the big band on the tune Convergence. Anthony Stanko is up next. He's from Detroit. This concert recording was made on stage at the Alluvian in Traverse City, Michigan. It's called In the Groove, This Is Just a Moment, riffing on some music by Coltrane. Randy Napoleon plays guitar. Xavier Davis is the pianist. John Weber plays bass. Joe Farnsworth is the drummer, with trumpeter Anthony Stanko.

In that set on Jazz After Hours, we had the Birdland Big Band sandwiched in between a couple of top-shelf trumpet players. We finished with Alex Sipiogan and Swanna's Point, dedicated to trumpeter John Swanna. Alex on trumpet, Will Vinson was the alto saxophonist. You heard John Escreet on the keyboards and Makar Novikov playing bass with Donald Edwards on drums. That record from Alex Sipiogan is called Reverberations. The Double Down was played by the Birdland Big Band from the record Storybook, the music of Mark Miller, who's a regular arranger for the Birdland Big Band. The featured performers on the Double Down were Jason Marshall on Barry Sax, Ron Wilkins on trombone, Noriko Ueda on bass, and you heard Mark Miller also playing trombone at the end of the tune. He arranged it. It's called Double Down. You'll find it on the album called Storybook from the Birdland Big Band. And Anthony Stanko was recorded on stage at The Alluvian in Michigan. In the Groove was the name of the concert recording that was released. We started the set with Just a Moment. I just learned in my research for tonight's show that this next guitarist is a top-shelf federal defense attorney in San Francisco. George Katsourilos has just released an album, a solo guitar record called In the Wee Hours. That's where we find ourselves this morning. And we'll listen to this one from George Katsourilos playing the nylon string acoustic guitar, some classic Ellington, Do Nothing Till You Hear From Me, on Jazz After Hours.

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1: You may wonder occasionally, do I have what it takes to survive under tough circumstances? Rob Cesternino told me he was driven by a very specific primal version of this question.
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1: Surviving Survivor, as the 50th season wraps up with the author of a new book on the show, this weekend on All Things Considered. You'll hear that later this afternoon at 4 on Siouxland Public Media. Coming up next at 8, Weekend Edition continues. That's followed by Wait, Wait, Don't Tell Me at 9 o'clock. Then this morning at 10, you'll hear This American Life. It should be mostly sunny today, high 86. Mostly cloudy tonight with showers and thunderstorms becoming likely, low 56. 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
3: I'm Windsor Johnston with these headlines. President Trump is back in Washington after wrapping up talks in China with President Xi Jinping. The two leaders discussed trade, Taiwan, and tensions in the Middle East, including concerns over Iran and the Strait of Hormuz. The White House says Trump and Xi agreed Iran cannot be allowed to develop a nuclear weapon. Both leaders also stressed the importance of keeping global shipping lanes open. The FAA is reviewing safety concerns surrounding President Trump's proposed ceremonial arch near Arlington National Cemetery and Reagan National Airport. Aviation officials are examining whether the structure could interfere with flight paths. I'm Windsor Johnston, NPR News in Washington.

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4: That's tomorrow morning at 7 on Siouxland Public Media. Coming up next at 9, it's Wait, Wait, Don't Tell Me. This American Life follows that at 10 o'clock. Later this morning at 11, you will hear Radiolab. Looking at the forecast, it should be nice today, mostly sunny, high 86. Then tonight, mostly cloudy, and showers and thunderstorms will start. Those will last through Monday, basically. 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
5: I'm Winsor Johnston with these headlines. President Trump says U.S. and Nigerian forces have killed the second-in-command of ISIS during what he called a major counterterrorism operation in Africa. Military officials say the strike targeted one of the group's top leaders. Israel says it's killed the leader of Hamas's military wing. He was one of the main architects of the October 7th attack on Israel that left nearly 1,200 people dead. The 151st running of the Preakness Stakes takes place today at Laurel Park in Maryland, while Pimlico Racecourse undergoes reconstruction. There's no clear favorite heading into the race, with several horses opening at similar odds. I'm Winsor Johnston, NPR News in Washington.

0: that's the show, folks. I'm Molly Webster. This is Radiolab. Catch you later.
1: Hi, I'm Gabby. I'm from the Bay Area, California, and here are the staff credits. 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Soren Wheeler is our executive editor. Sarah Sandbach is our executive director. Our managing editor is Pat Walters. Dylan Keefe is our director of sound design. Our staff includes Jeremy Bloom, W. Harry Fortuna, David Gable, Maria Paz Gutierrez, Sindhu Nainasambandan, Matt Keelty, Mona Madgaukar, Annie McEwen, Alex Neeson, Sarah Kari, Natalia Ramirez, Rebecca Rand, Anissa Witze, Arian Wack, Molly Webster, and Jessica Young, with help from Gabby Santis. Our fact-checkers are Diane Kelly, Emily Krieger, Natalie Middleton, Anjali Mercado, and Sophie Semai.
2: 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Sean's the son of legendary Chicago bluesman Magic Slim Holt, who took over his father's band, the Teardrops, after Magic Slim's death in 2013. More info, as always, is at Vanguard with an E, vanguardarts.com. 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
8: Interpretations of American history have been contentious from the outset. 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
9: Live from NPR News in Washington, I'm Nora Rahm. The busiest commuter rail service in the nation ground to a halt overnight. 3,500 Long Island rail workers walked off the job in New York. Bruce Kahnweiser reports.
10: Negotiations between New York City's Metropolitan Transportation Authority and the five unions representing the Long Island Railroad workers have dragged on for 3 years. The LIRR transports well over 250,000 commuters a day during the work week, and ridership on weekends has also gone up in recent years. Salary raises and health care contributions are key issues separating the two sides. The MTA says shuttle buses will be put into service, but the buses will provide far fewer seats than the trains. LIRR workers hadn't gone on strike since 1994. Back then, the daily ridership was little more than 100,000. For NPR News, I'm Bruce Kahnweiser in New York.
9: President Trump is back in Washington today after talks with Chinese President Xi Jinping in Beijing this week. But U.S. soybean farmers say the trip ended without clear commitments on exports or tariffs. NPR's Windsor Johnston reports.
11: Soybean farmers say they were hoping for progress on trade tensions that continue to hurt exports. Caleb Ragland, a farmer in Kentucky, chairs the American Soybean Association.
12: There's a 10% tariff on soybeans that are exported to China. That puts us at a disadvantage to competitors in South America.
11: Ragland says many farmers are struggling financially as prices rise.
12: Our families are 100% dependent on our farm to live. In 2025, the American soybean farmer lost over $100 an acre.
11: Ragland says farmers are now waiting to see whether the Trump administration can turn the meetings in Beijing into actual export sales. Windsor Johnston, NPR News, Washington.
9: Louisiana is holding a Republican Senate primary today. Senator Bill Cassidy is facing two challengers, including one backed by President Trump. Cassidy was one of seven Republican senators who voted to remove President Trump from office. Stocks on Wall Street bounced up and down this week before ending about where they started. NPR's Scott Horsley has more.
13: Both the S&P 500 index and the NASDAQ were in record territory on Thursday, while the Dow Jones Industrial Average topped 50,000 for the first time since the U.S. went to war with Iran. That war has caused a spike in energy prices and pushed the annual inflation rate to its highest level in almost 3 years. Retail sales continued to climb last month, but that was largely due to those higher prices. The more money people had to spend at the gas station, the less willing they were to spend on furniture, clothing, and cars. Bond prices slumped on Friday, and stocks gave up some of their earlier gains. For the week, the S&P gained 0.1%. The NASDAQ slipped about 0.1%, and the Dow fell close to 0.2%. Scott Horsley, NPR News, Washington.
9: This is NPR News. A military diver in the Maldives died today while searching for the bodies of four Italian divers believed to be deep inside an underwater cave. The body of a fifth Italian was recovered Thursday. The Maldives presidential spokesman says the death shows the difficulty of the recovery mission. Authorities in Europe say a humpback whale found dead this week off a Danish island has been identified as the animal released 2 weeks ago in a rescue effort in Germany. NPR's Rob Schmitz reports.
14: The young adult male humpback, injured from a fishing net, had first beached himself off the German coast of the Baltic Sea in March, leading to a local rescue effort by scientists. But then the whale beached himself again and again as he swam further east into the Baltic, leading to more rescue efforts and considerable media coverage where his survival became a cause célèbre. He was nicknamed Timmy. In April, scientists said Timmy should be left to die. But a German businessman led an effort to rescue him by coaxing the injured whale into a barge filled with water. He was then towed to the North Sea, where he was released. Timmy's dead carcass washed up on Thursday off the small island of Anholt, hundreds of miles south of where he was released 2 weeks ago. Rob Schmitz, NPR News, Berlin.
9: Scientists have found a tooth in a Siberian cave that appears to have belonged to a Neanderthal that lived nearly 60,000 years ago. It had microscopic radial grooves that may have been artificially created by drilling into the molar. Scientists say this suggests Neanderthals may have been capable of treating cavities. I'm Nora Rahm, NPR News in Washington.
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3: Welcome to The New Yorker Radio Hour. I'm David Remnick. Guess what? The 250th anniversary of the Declaration of Independence is nearly upon us. And to think about this occasion and what it means, I've asked Jill Lepore to join us. Jill's been a staff writer at The New Yorker for many years, and just this month, she won the Pulitzer Prize for her book, We the People, A History of the U.S. Constitution. Jill Lepore is a professor of history and law at Harvard University, and she's our host for today's program.
7: Way back in the 1930s, in the dark days of the Great Depression, with democracy on the rocks, the U.S. government hired more than 6,000 out-of-work writers for something called the Federal Writers Project. They brought on all kinds of writers, from newspaper reporters to playwrights, anybody who used to make some kind of a living by writing and couldn't anymore. Ralph Ellison, Saul Bellow, Zora Neale Hurston, John Cheever, Richard Wright, they all got involved. Studs Terkel, too. He got his start at the Federal Writers Project. The government sent those writers out all over the country to talk to people, to listen to people, to chronicle American life. The project's folklore editor, Benjamin Botkin, said he wanted to turn the streets, the stockyards, and the hiring halls into literature. The idea that documenting ordinary lives was important was part of how Americans in the 1930s saved democracy at home. So this year, the 250th anniversary of the founding of the United States, I got really interested in what a project like that might find out today. We're going to hear that later. But I've also been really curious about what Americans thought about the state of the country 50 years ago, the bicentennial.
17: Revolution, that's what it means.
18: Well, it's just a celebration of 200 years. Lots of work and...
7: I came across this film deep in the National Archives. It's called The Birthday Party. It was commissioned by the National Park Service, which hired a documentary filmmaker named Joe Giovai to make a little film, Vox Pop style, man on the street, Federal Writers Project style. Reporters went all over the country to ask Americans what the nation's 200th birthday meant to them.
17: It's a good thing. It's a big celebration. It's like a great big birthday. I'm glad it's happening. I'm really excited about it.
19: I don't see a great orgy of celebration. Right now, we don't have a great deal to celebrate.
20: I feel that it might leave a lot of people out.
21: I'm just thankful to be here, be a part of the centennial.
7: This film somehow got lost. I don't know if anyone ever even watched it, but I've watched it like 50 times. I love this stuff. I would eat this stuff for breakfast, lunch, and dinner. It's a message in a bottle. There are middle-aged men wearing pork pie hats, smoking pipes, women with long straight hair parted in the middle, young guys with really, really long hair and beards or afros. There are bell bottoms and beads. And the thing is, America at 250 seems now, to a lot of people, to me anyway, it seems like a mess. In a piece I wrote for the magazine this winter, I called the 250th a goat rodeo, and I stand by that. But the bicentennial had kind of the same vibe. A lot of the people you can hear in this birthday party film, and not just the countercultural types, they just weren't too head up about America at 200.
22: For me, it doesn't have any real significant meaning. I mean, what's the difference between 199 years or 201 years?
23: In many ways, the bicentennial is just being fabricated.
24: If at the time of the bicentennial, we still have, 8% unemployment, I can't see any reason to go around patting ourselves on the back for having just survived two centuries. We have a long way to go, baby, as Billie Jean King might have paraphrased it.
7: So what do you hear there?
25: I hear a couple of things. One is a critique that was made about the bicentennial, which is that it had become commercialized. And I think also a deep sense of uncertainty about how you're supposed to act in a moment like that.
7: Beverly Gage is a professor of history at Yale. In researching her new book, This Land is Your Land, Gage went out on the road a few years ago trying to figure out how this country tells the story of its own past. I really wanted to talk to her about this bicentennial film.
25: So is like any birthday or big marker, is it just a sort of fake occasion? And also, how do you relate to a country that I actually think it's kind of remarkable that it lasted 200 and then 250 years. So I would not agree with the commenter who was saying, what's the big deal? But nonetheless, how to relate to and maybe even celebrate a country about which you feel profoundly ambivalent.
26: The bicentennial, I think it could be a very profitable thing for business here in Washington.
27: Well, it's a bad time, I think, to have it. So I really don't know what we have to gain by it.
22: Well, after Watergate, the morale of the country's low. Maybe if we could inject some national spirit back into the country, it would do a lot of good.
25: I loved the comment that the bicentennial was coming at a really inconvenient time.
7: we ought to
25: reschedule, which I think a lot of people feel about 2026 too.
7: I think that woman was basically my aunt,
25: The other thing that strikes me is that there are not more convenient moments in history. And one of the things that you can see reflected in that clip is how persistent the anxiety that the country is in decline, that it's flying apart, that you are living at the worst moment. In fact, one of the opening images of the book is this famous, you can tell me, apocryphal or true, moment with Ben Franklin after the Constitutional Convention, when he says, hey, you know, that sun on the back of George Washington's chair, is the sun rising or setting on the republic that we've created? So at the very moment that the Constitution has been created, there's this anxiety. Are we making progress or are we already in decline? And so you can certainly hear that in the 70s. Now, I think there are particular things about our moment that make those concerns acute in a different way, but they are almost constant in the story of this country.
7: There are also some bits in this film of a kind of anguished account of American progress. There's another clip, I think, from this lady that I think of as my aunt with the blue glasses.
0: And another thing, we have the different nationality problems, the different color problems. However, we have begun to accept some of it, I think.
1: There's a lot of divisions here in the United States. Used to be called the melting pot. I don't know what's happening here. You know, maybe the compounds are beginning to separate again, and the people of the United States are diverging again. So, like, if they're going to do anything rather than celebrating, I think it's the time to start implementing all the things they have on paper, getting it out into the streets.
2: If some people that are in power right now would sort of reconstruct quickly what took place in 1776 and what the colonies wanted, these are what the minorities sometimes want.
7: Is that optimism? Do you hear optimism there?
25: I do to some degree. But what I see there is something that I wonder how much we have of anymore, which is a willingness to think about a moment like the Bicentennial as an opportunity. A whole range of different movements, but especially movements of social change, social progress, used to seize upon the symbols, the stories of the founding of American national identity. The early women's rights advocates, the abolitionists, were so engaged with these questions about the meaning of the Declaration, the meaning of the Constitution, what it is that the country ought to be, could be, has been.
7: Is it not the case that the Tea Party movement or the No Kings movement are engaged in that kind of work?
25: Right. I think that those are great examples and great counterexamples.
7: So I want to turn to one last clip from the Bicentennial film, this young, long-haired guy in a jean jacket and big mirrored shades.
4: I don't know. Maybe progress is regress. I think we've done already enough buildings and enough covering the earth with concrete and destroyed enough of nature already that maybe progress is regress. I don't know.
25: He really captures a moment in history, the sensibility of the mid-70s.
7: Yeah, how so?
25: You can just see the force of all of these movements and incredible cultural changes that had happened over a relatively short period of time, right? He has a counterculture vibe. He has an environmentalist vibe. He's questioning all the big narratives. You can tell from the pacing of his voice that he may also be shaped by certain things that he has himself imbibed in recent years. I don't want to cast aspersions or suggest it.
7: So, as a person who has been exploring the implications of this moment, the 250th anniversary of the country, now for a few years on the road in classrooms, what is your July 4th plan?
25: New Haven does actually incredible fireworks every 4th of July. Also, maybe not for the 4th itself, but I want to go to DC because there's going to be this wild thing called the Great American State Fair going on that the administration is putting on the Mall. And I'm actually quite curious to see what that's going to look like. I'm sure I won't love all of the history on display there, but I do like that something is happening in this moment. So the energy behind it isn't bad, even though I'm not sure how I'm going to be able to engage the execution.
7: Hey, man, progress is regress, you know?
25: That's the way to engage.
7: Beverly Gage is a professor of history at Yale University. Her books include G-Man, a biography of J. Edgar Hoover, and This Land is Your Land.
5: I'd like to see the bicentennial deal with the kind of future I think we're going to have, and I think it's going to be a sort of troubled future.
7: We're going to talk about that future in a moment. I'm Jill Lepore, and this is the New Yorker Radio Hour. 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
11: 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Happy Morningside Days, everyone. Particularly those of you who live in Morningside. Fun continues with the carnival running through tomorrow, featuring rides, games, and classic fair favorites. Funnel cake, maybe. Although I don't know, because I won't make it out there this year, sadly. Lamb Theater presents the suspenseful two-act mystery comedy thriller, Death Trap, through tomorrow at the Klinger Neal Theater, right there on Morningside University's campus. A once successful playwright, now struggling with a dry spell, plots to steal a brilliant thriller written by one of his students, I hope he gave her a name, or him.
7: This is the New Yorker Radio Hour, and I'm Jill Lepore. I'm a staff writer for the magazine, and I wrote an essay about the Declaration of Independence for the New Yorker's special issue called America at 250. And that's our theme for today's program also, America at 250. The MAGA movement has put a lot of attention on America's past. So has the Black Lives Matter movement. It's a big and often pretty heated argument, and most historians aren't really in that argument. Most of us are just watching. But that argument raises vital questions about the role historians play in public life. American history, like any history, is full of beauty and also tragedy. Have historians got the mix right? I wanted to talk about this war over America's past with Jelani Cobb, who, like me, is both a historian and a journalist. And we're also pretty close in age. We were both kids during the bicentennial.
12: One of the things that stands out to me was that Richard Pryor released an album that year, which we totally cannot even say the name of, but it is Bicentennial, insert racial epithet here.
7: Yeah.
12: Where he goes in on kind of the contradictions of the founding and race and slavery and kind of prime targets, exemplifying particular contradictions in the founding of the country.
7: I listened to this Gil Scott Heron piece called Bicentennial Blues.
12: Oh, wow. Yeah.
7: Yeah, like it's some good rhymes about the state of our country.
13: The blues is grown, but not the home. The blues is grown, but the country has not. The blues remembers everything the country forgot. It's a bicentennial year, and the blues is celebrating a birthday, and it's a bicentennial blues.
7: It seems to me that so much about this moment this year goes right to the core of the questions that have animated so much of your work, both as a journalist and as a historian. And yet it's also just kind of just such a messy moment.
12: But at the same time, it seems like this is a moment where we're least likely to embrace particular kinds of messiness. And what I mean by that is, you know, we saw earlier this year the federal government, you know, attempt to remove the plaques from the president's house in Philadelphia that talked about the history of slavery in the early republic and people who were enslaved at that site. We've had this kind of contentious discussion about American greatness, you know, anchored in the Make America Great Again rhetoric that we've seen from Donald Trump. But the problem with that kind of sanitized approach to history, at least in my estimation, is that it prevents you from getting to the things that actually are the basis of a claim for greatness in saying, you know, out of this incredibly flawed founding moment, there are people who across generations and across centuries engage in the work, often at the cost of their own lives, of trying to push the country in a more democratic direction. And I don't know that we're going to get that particular conversation this year.
7: You know, we've been reading a lot about the kinds of erasures, deletions, suppression, censorship that's going on all over the country, but largely through institutions that are under the influence or control of the national government, like the National Park Service. There's a really kind of amazing organization called Save Our Signs that's been going around taking photos of signs and making a big archive of them online. How much of an effect will that have? Like, do you think, what's the tale of those changes?
12: I think that people are right to be concerned. You know, the president also said that he thought that the Smithsonian African American Museum focused too much on how terrible slavery was, which is an astounding kind of thing to say, especially if you recognize that the impetus for the American Revolution are offenses that are categorically less than kidnapping, raping, and enslaving, bondage of people. And so it's an astounding thing for someone to say. And at the same time, I feel like you can't unring a bell that generations of historians have done so much work to increase the public consciousness, to increase the availability of access to this kind of information, that ultimately it would be very difficult to sanitize those kinds of things now. There's an astounding array of books, documentaries, private museums.
7: You can't unring the bell, not even the Liberty Bell.
12: Not even the Liberty Bell.
7: I think the short film that the Trump administration's America 250 Commission had projected onto the Washington Monument over the winter, which is a story of American history, is a good proxy for the version of American history that the federally funded celebration intends to proffer. And as a historian, I find it somewhat bewildering.
12: That film was really interesting. It was strange and demoralizing in a particular way, but also strange.
7: Yeah.
12: And it was almost like historical trolling. They gerrymandered the founding to include Christopher Columbus. Yeah. And I think that was just an attempt to critique people on the left who have associated Columbus's arrival in the Western Hemisphere with the subsequent tides of warfare and genocide and all the other kinds of things that happened, you know, in the wake of 1492. And him being kind of removed, and also the idea that you can discover a place where there are already people living.
7: There is no land acknowledgement in this film.
12: Well, there is a land acknowledgement. It's the acknowledgement that Columbus landed.
7: Yeah, so there's a lot of providentialism in it. And in a way, it seemed to me a little bit like, you know, George Bancroft, the 19th century historian, right? He has this providentialist account of the history of the United States that's written in the 1830s. But it's really the manifesto for manifest destiny, right?
12: Sure.
7: Like this, we're fated to expand across the continent. And that was his agenda. And this is our God given right. But then it has kind of tacked onto it. Like a Mark Andreessenism or like a Muskism. It's like a technology boosting. Like that's also like it. We are fated by our providential God to go to Mars. Like that's kind of
12: right. Yeah. Yeah. I mean, presidents and presidential administrations have had their preferred versions of history for a long time. But they did tend to leave it in the hands of historians, where this seems very much like a kind of made to order political speech.
7: So who does get to tell the story then this year? I mean, I was thinking, you know, you and I have this weird thing in common, which is that we're both trained as academic scholars mm-hmm. of history, and we also work as journalists. You're at the pinnacle mm-hmm. of that profession as dean of the Columbia School of Journalism. So I'm wondering if you think about this moment differently in your capacity as a historian.
12: The historian part of me is very interested in how this fits into other kind of commemorative moments. And, you know, it occurred to me that was like, oh, okay, this is the only president who's been impeached twice. He's a wildly polarizing figure. But then I look back to 1976, and those July 4th celebrations were presided over by Gerald Ford, who was not elected president or vice president and had controversially pardoned, you know, Richard Nixon. And so there was that. In 1876, Ulysses S. Grant tacks on his comments about the nation's centennial to a State of the Union address. He went on and on about the kind of industrial progress and mm-hmm. the amount of railroads that, and he was like, oh, also the bondsmen are now free. But he goes on, he's really into like what we would have called GNP, you know, in our time. Mm-hmm. But the country is still bleeding from the wounds mm-hmm. of the Civil War. So I think that none of these moments are really kind of picture perfect in that way. They just emerge, and then we kind of look at them through the lens of what's going on around us right now.
7: But you know what's so interesting about what you say about the centennial is I think of that celebration as really forward looking. It really was a celebration of American ingenuity and technical mm-hmm. and industrial growth. And it was very forward looking, almost a kind of like, what is the century of the future going to be? Mm-hmm. And I think the bicentennial was kind of mixed in that regard. People didn't really want to look back except at the costumes, but there was a sense, you know, Ford had given that speech when he took the oath of office, our long national nightmare has come to an end, right? Watergate, Pentagon Papers, Vietnam, these things are behind us. Sure, the recession, but there was by 76 some sense of maybe it's worth looking forward. But what I think is odd about this 2026 moment and the Make America Great Again movement's relationship to it is that the future almost seems to be only found in the past. I mean, it's a really, there's no reason for America 250 not to be a futuristic, like our version of the Jetsons. Let's look ahead to the next 250 years. What are we going to be doing in space or whatever? But it seems almost uniquely obsessed with the past.
12: It does. That curious absence is partly a product of Donald Trump himself. Because rhetorically, he hasn't been really the kind of president that says, you know, we're going to cure cancer, as Nixon and Obama, you know, both did, or we're going to go to the moon, or we're going to go. I mean, there's, you know, the kind of occasional passing reference to these things, but that's not what you associate with him. You really associate him with much more of a kind of grievance politic about where we have gone in the past 50 years or so. What I usually refer to as a nostalgiocracy.
7: Bring back coal.
12: Right.
7: Right.
12: Why? Like, what is our attachment to coal? Like, I mean, if we have an industry that can replace coal, and why do we specifically want, you know, internal combustion engines?
7: But I want to ask you, though, I'm really fascinated by what you label as historical trolling, because I think that's spot on. But I also wonder how you respond to the notion that that is a reaction to essentially a kind of historical trolling on the left, or what people on the right would feel is like, you know, this kind of woke progressive who insisted that we have land acknowledgments and talk about white fragility and adopt, you know, this new ethnic studies curriculum, or, you know, whatever list of things might be on that list of grievances. Mm-hmm. And that there was an over rotation in that direction that was as top down, not from the office of the president, but from cultural elites and coastal elites. And that the particular emphasis of the America 250 administration's commission is an attempt to rotate back to some norm.
12: You know what I think? I think it's really interesting because, as you very well know, like, interpretations of American history have been contentious from the outset. And, you know, there are wildly divergent ideas about what even the American Revolution meant. At first, there's the kind of idea that it's this incredible leap forward for human freedom. And then, you know, another generation of historians, progressive historians see it as purely a capitalist land grab, essentially, that benefits the landed aristocracy. And I think that is great, and that's healthy that we debate, you know, what these things mean. And so I think that we have to make room for a divergence of opinions while upholding the same sorts of intellectual standards that the historical profession has benefited from and relies upon. And I think that outside of that, we should, you know, as we say, have maybe argument without end.
7: And yet school teachers have to have a lesson plan.
12: Sure. You know,
7: it's different than being an academic historian where we're having argument without end. New evidence emerges, new interpretations, new methods, new people, new ideas. History is the argument, right? But you're the third grade teacher trying to figure out what to do for the 250th in your classroom. You've read all about the 1619 Project and its lessons plans are available to you. There's stuff coming from your state legislature, your school district. Parents have opinions. You can't really teach the debate to the third grade or the fifth grade.
12: You can't reliably do that in college with undergrads.
7: No.
12: Yeah.
7: I think one of the things I sometimes feel really responsible for as a member of the historical profession is I think that academic historians have largely abdicated their obligation to K through 12 teachers, and there are huge exceptions. But I think it leaves those classrooms much more vulnerable to this kind of ideological flip-flopping where, you know, mm-hmm. a state will say you must do this, and then the party affiliation of the legislature will change in the next elections, and then they'll say, no, you must not teach that, you must teach this. I mean, I think teachers are really afraid to... You know, museums are afraid of what they're going to put on their walls.
12: Yeah.
7: Civics teachers don't know how to teach civics. Like, what are our obligations to engaging in that work with them? Or,
12: you know, we're talking about history where no one really wants to put their head above the parapet. Hmm. And, you know, you could just go on living your life doing work that is important for a select number of people, but really getting into the kind of framing of public discourse is where you can get so much trouble that you might reasonably resist ever doing that again.
7: Mm-hmm.
12: And at the same time, we really need people to do that. And I think obviously your work has pointed to that in some really important ways about us having to do the very difficult work of hammering out a national narrative that we can take pride in, that we can all kind of claim and feel some sort of reflection of ourselves, of our values, of things that we find admirable, and some common basis for us to begin to, you know, work together on the challenges of self-government.
7: Mm-hmm. Yeah, you know, I think too, you know, I talked to a lot of people lately who say, it's a hard time to be out in public, running for office, engaging in any kind of political discourse or public activity.
12: Mm-hmm.
7: But their response is, tend your own garden. But they think of it as a kind of a community garden. And I really mm-hmm. love that, which is like, all right, we're going to have a potluck for the July 4th and we're going to invite everybody in the neighborhood, figure out what our neighborhood used to do for July 4th and write July 4th speeches in our fifth grade classroom or, you know, record a 4th of July speech podcast, like just that there are like little things in your kid's classroom, in the retirement community that your mother's at, like have some experience of, hey, what does this mean to you? The idea that we're sitting around waiting for the occupant of the White House to tell us what American history means, you know, that's the thing where you just kind of want to walk into traffic. But like, But like,
12: I think it's true. I also think it's consistent with what, you know, people might have thought in much earlier generations. For all of his contradictions and the things that I critique about him, one of the things I think that Jefferson really got right was his emphasis on localism in American democracy, you know, a kind of civic undertaking with their closest neighbors and, you know, the people who were in their community and sitting down and saying, this is what we think is right for us. And I understand that these people on the other side of the hill are going to do something that they think is right for them. And, you know, we're mostly okay with that.
7: Old fashioned political tolerance.
12: Yeah.
7: You know, I feel I teach at a law school now, and I see where it used to be the most ambitious students wanted to go to Washington, work for the federal government. And a lot of them are going back to their home states, their home towns. And I wonder if you see that in journalism.
12: Yes. The short answer is yes. And there has been this real emphasis on local news in the past decade in particular. And people have, because local news has been so challenged, it's caused this assessment of all the things that local news does, the way in which, you know, they bind communities together, that those local newspapers tend to not be as polarizing, because with a small margin of success, you have to bring in everyone. And you are also writing for a community that you know very well.
7: That same kind of community work of just being there and having those conversations, doing that reporting is part of binding up civil society.
12: Right.
7: Yeah.
12: Right. And doing the fundamental thing that you have to do in a democracy, which is talk to people.
7: Yeah. Yeah. Thanks so much, Jelani. It was great having you, and happy 250th.
12: Thank you. And happy 250th to you as well.
7: Jelani Cobb is Dean of the Journalism School at Columbia University and my fellow staff writer at The New Yorker. I'm Jill Lepore, sitting in for David Remnick for this special episode of The New Yorker Radio Hour. We'll continue in just a moment.
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9: 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On the next Snap Judgment, Heavyweight. Mm-hmm. Snap Judgment, storytelling with the beat. 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
7: Welcome back to the New Yorker Radio Hour. I'm Jill Lepore, sitting in today for David Remnick. I'm a historian, and I'm here because if there's one occasion that gets everybody riled up about history, it's an annual. centennial, bicentennial, semi-quincentennial, times when Americans take stock of the country. And that's what we're doing today. Earlier in this program, we listened to excerpts from a documentary that asked Americans in the 1970s about the bicentennial. I love that style of documentary so much, the tradition that journalists call vox pop, that I wanted to hear what it would sound like if we made a piece like that for the Radio Hour today. So we collaborated with an organization of audio storytellers known as Transom. They sent producers to Illinois and California, Louisiana, Vermont, Utah. They went to gas stations and city parks, to malls and street corners, to dairy farms, to listen to us, to Americans. Because here's what I think. You could talk to politicians. You could talk to scholars, pundits, reporters. But what this moment means, I think you'll find that right here.
15: We're doing a radio program about the 250th anniversary of America. Can we ask you a couple questions?
27: Sure.
15: Do you have plans to celebrate the 4th of July this year?
27: Of course, of course.
15: What are you going to do?
27: Probably go see a parade and just be an American.
15: Yeah, how do you feel about being an American right now?
27: I feel great. I personally am very proud to be an American.
15: Yeah.
27: I've been in this country since I was 15 years old. I came from Mexico, from Guadalajara, Jalisco, and I was given opportunities, and this is the land of opportunities, and we should remain that way forever and ever.
16: I'm 75 years old, so put that in they pipe and smoke it.
17: What part of New Orleans are you from?
16: I grew up uptown.
17: Do you have any vision of what the country will be like in 50 years for the 300?
16: In 50 years? Didn't I tell you I was 75 years old? That's 100 and a quarter.
17: Not that you'll be here, but what would you want it to look like, the United
16: what
17: States?
16: What I would want it to look like?
17: Yeah, what do you want it to be like?
16: What would anybody want it to be? What was that James Baldwin said? Black people just want to be what? Left alone. That's it. Just leave us alone, you know.
18: We're talking to everyday Americans, man. Chicagoans. They got me doing the Chicago part, right?
19: Are you a Chicagoan?
18: Oh, yeah, born and raised.
19: Where at?
18: South Side. And so, man, the country's turning 250 on July 4th.
19: I'm excited about it. We're going to have a big party in the yard here. So if you're around, you're welcome to come by. We're going to have a big barbecue.
15: How do you feel about this being the 250th birthday of America?
20: Well, now that I know it's the 250th year anniversary, I might do kick back and do a little shimmy or a shake. For sure.
21: Honestly, I thought it was a little older, to be honest, but I mean, it's great. I mean, yeah.
23: What does being an American mean for you?
28: This America? This ain't America for us. I never got the chance to feel a American way. We don't got no First Amendment. We ain't got no Second Amendment. We ain't got no amendments due to the skin color. Why we don't got no piece of that pie? Why we don't got our 40 acres in the mule? You feel me? So for that flag, that's dead to me. But I do appreciate my life here. I do appreciate the people that I run into. That's how I feel about this America. It's not for us.
29: I'm from Alabama. I teach school in Birmingham. I teach 7th grade history. It's my 34th year as a teacher. I think the traditional ideas that we have about our history, that America's the land of the free, the home of the brave, equality, you know, that's what I tell my kids. I believe that Constitution that I make them learn because it's important. You know, this is the country they live in, and if they don't agree with everything, they grow up and change it. You know, make it what you want it to be.
30: I think freedom is an illusion. I think that we work, we're taxed every which way. My grandkids, my own kids, can't afford homes. Their dream is gone. Their money's spent. I thought of leaving. Like, where do I go? My ancestors came here. They came from Europe, England mostly. Maybe that's what I need to do and prepare my family to do the same thing. But where is that place?
0: we're going to have a 250th birthday in this country. Does that mean anything to you?
1: It's like asking me what kind of napkins I want at the birthday party when the house is on fire right now. Like, how am I supposed to give a like, it's not that I don't like birthday parties. I just... I've got to put out this fire first. I don't know. You buy whatever napkins you want. So I've got this rash on my arm. And it's getting worse. And I feel like I should go to the doctor. But what I did instead today, just now... I work in a grocery store that sells, like, supplements and lotions made out of, like, rosemary and pansies and stuff. And I've started treating the people who sell that stuff the way I should be treating my doctor. And it's, like, it's expensive. It's, like, $14 for a little vial of it. But, you know, that's cheaper than the blank check I'm going to give to the urgent care that's next to the Price Chopper. I don't even believe in this stuff, but it's what I can afford. So it's that kind of is my healthcare. Like, one of the reasons I moved to Vermont is because Canada's right there. Like, it's right there. Like, free healthcare is right there. I just gotta walk through the woods to get there.
17: Does this year being the 250-year anniversary, does that make a difference for how you'll spend the 4th of July?
2: Hopefully I'm going to spend it watching wonderful things on the TV set with my president.
17: What would you like to see?
2: Fireworks, parades, red, white, and blue, people happy, finally people coming together instead of fighting each other. That's what I'd like to see.
17: Red, white, and blue. So the flag is very important to you.
2: Yes. I mean, we're the freest country on earth, and nobody seems to know it.
17: Do you feel like your family history is tied up in this country's history?
2: Oh, yeah. Yeah, I mean, my first husband killed in Vietnam, you know. Uncles killed in Vietnam. Uncles killed in World War II. Yeah.
17: So your family has fought for us.
2: Yes, yes.
17: What does that mean to you?
2: What would it mean to you? I mean, it means everything.
0: Where were you for the bicentennial?
4: Boy, I was only 5 years old. So I was probably on the farm. Didn't ever travel. Like I said, I didn't ever go anywhere.
0: What is a patriot?
4: Patriot believes, in my opinion, that in a moment's notice, if something were to invade this country, they would stand up, grab whatever they had, and head for the front line.
0: And do you think you're a patriot?
4: Absolutely. I'd die for my family in a minute, right?
0: And your country?
4: Absolutely. Why not? If you're dying for your country, you're dying for your family, right?
17: What do you remember about the bicentennial?
0: I was everywhere. I was 10. My parents took me on a long cross-country drive, sort of an observation. We went to Philadelphia and Washington and Boston from Peoria, Illinois.
17: That's where you were living.
0: Yeah, it was a fun trip, like a month long. They were both school teachers. So off for the summer, we took off with our little pull-along camper. I've always been a huge history person, and I credit that trip with a lot of it.
17: Wow.
0: Yeah, it was cool.
5: I'm born and raised in a night ward, and I have 4 siblings that was also raised in a night ward.
17: Do you see your family's history as being wrapped up in the country's history?
5: Yeah. My grandmother, she was 98 when she left us, and just having her stories on how she would be in the fields with her aunt picking potatoes, cotton, you know, and just trying to make ends meet. Yeah, it's a mural.
17: Can you say more about that mural?
5: Today, not really having too much wages. You have to work like 3 or 4 jobs just to make ends meet. What do I do? You know, do I eat? if I eat while I'm asleep.
17: How does that fit with the story of America you've been told?
5: It don't fit. You know, it don't add up.
17: And yet, on the 4th of July, you party with your family.
5: Yes, because it's our story of how we coming over, how we making it, and making ends meet.

0: body, and you know what I mean?
1: In 50 years, it'll be 300 years of this country. What do you think our country will look like, or what do you hope it'll be like?
0: Oh, wow. I don't even think I can imagine what it'll be like. I would like to say, you know, I'd see more grass and less buildings, you know. And I feel like in 50 years, it's just going to be like so much buildings and everything like that, you know. I like trees. I like just hanging in nature. And I think in 50 years, it's not just going to be around here and things like that.
2: What we typically call this, we live in Salt Lake City, so what we typically call this is the West Desert. And the West Desert is quite barren, quite monotone, but still vast and beautiful. I applied for citizenship last year and had my interview in December, and now I'm just waiting for the oath ceremony, which is kind of the last formal step. I have never felt anything but optimistic about the future and about becoming a U.S. citizen, and now everything that's going on internationally makes me worried. I came here as a kid. I have always been here legally. You know, I'm an engineer. I have a master's degree. Like, I am one of the lucky ones, per se, right? If it's this challenging for me, I can't imagine how everybody else feels.
3: I usually see my family on the 4th of July, but we don't always celebrate it, if that makes sense.
4: Yeah, why not?
3: Sometimes the politics in the country don't make us feel particularly patriotic, but we still like to get together and barbecue and maybe catch some fireworks. Still here, just trying to raise my kids and, like, make sure that they have a good childhood. I was just discussing with my friend here that we're actually going to get them dual citizenship. So, you know, they'll have options to stay here or, you know, move to another country where they have citizenship if they want to.
5: Around 4th of July, summertime, it's about partying, man, having fun, relaxing, enjoying yourself, man. We got to get away from all this trouble and this hate in the world, man. It's I don't like it. Respect is the word, sweetheart.
6: Do you feel proud to be an American right now?
7: I feel proud to be an American here. I don't know about on the world stage. I don't know that it means the same thing as it did when I was younger, as far as being able to go to another country and say, oh, I'm an American. We're doing things right. It doesn't feel like we're doing things right now, but I don't want to be from somewhere else.
8: So you're all young. Hopefully you'll be around for the 300-year anniversary of our country in 50 years. What do you think it'll look like, this land, this country?
9: I hope that we'll be thriving, that the working class of the United States is going to be in a much better position.
8: Do you imagine yourself still being in Tennessee?
9: I don't know. I feel like if you want anything to change, you can't abandon ship. To truly make change in an area, you have to stay and fight for progress.
10: It's a process. Sometimes it seems as though we go forward and then we go backward. We go forward and we go backward. But the way I look at going backwards is, think about a bow and arrow. In order for the bow to go any length, it has to be go backwards. And there's tension in going backwards. But then when you let it go, it springs forward. I think that's possibly where we might be right now in America. We're in another area where we have a lot of tension and a lot of misunderstanding. But eventually we're going to soar forward. And truth and righteousness is going to prevail. You know, it always does.
11: Those are the voices of Americans all over the country, gathered for us by Transom as part of their Listeners Project. I'm Jill Lepore, and this is the New Yorker Radio Hour. David Remnick will be back with you next week. Meanwhile, thanks so much for spending time with me today.

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At the end of March, the composer David Lang debuted a modern piece of music set to a 250-year-old book, Adam Smith's The Wealth of Nations. It had four sold-out performances by the New York Philharmonic, conducted by Gustavo Dudamel. Last week on the show, we heard from Lang about the origins of the piece, and we sat in on a few rehearsals. We also attended one of the performances.

0: Afterward, we spoke with some audience members in the lobby.
1: I'm here on a band trip, and this was one of the activities, so yeah. I really like all of the crescendos and how it was all building up to like a really big moment at the end.
2: I think it actually speaks to what is most beautiful about humans, that we feel better when we help others. I think that's a beautiful emotional and pragmatic loop.
3: This is the kind of piece the Philharmonic should be doing. It was also interesting watching Gustavo Dudamel up close. He was really into it. I mean, he was really inside the piece.
0: The published reviews were also positive. Stacey Vanek Smith, writing for Bloomberg, said that David Lang had shown that economics, often reduced to stock tickers and earnings reports, can in fact be profoundly human. I caught up with David Lang about a week after the last of the four performances of The Wealth of Nations, and I asked what it felt like to work on a big new piece like this for years and then hear it come to life and then go away.
4: There's always this post-experience depression, and the bigger the piece and the bigger the triumph, the deeper the hole.
0: But I mean, you have to feel it was a great success, no?
4: I always go into these things thinking that the definition of success would be to come out and not have everyone think that I'm incompetent.
0: Well, that's the way to set the bar low.
4: I want to set the bar low because there's so many things that can go wrong, you know. And my music repeats a lot. So if you make a mistake, it could be like, there's 10 minutes of this mistake.
0: And when you say a mistake, what would that actually be or sound like? And would we know?
4: I'm not sure you would know, but I would know. If I orchestrated a chord wrong, or if I asked someone to do something that I ended up not liking. And it's really easy to make those mistakes. They're, you know, like 1,000 little tiny detail things. And they really can affect how the piece feels to me. Maybe not to anybody else, because the piece didn't exist before. Nobody knows what it could have been. But I have a little checklist in my head of all the things that I might have done wrong.
0: What was on that checklist?
4: There's that movement that we talked about last time, the woolen coat, which I really wanted to make sure that it sounded as emotional and as full to everybody else as it did to me singing it at home in my studio. And I was really happy that that worked out really well. The solo things, like I didn't know if having Fleur singing these arias with no accompaniment, if they would be so emotional.
0: Lang is talking about the mezzo-soprano Fleur Baron. She was one of the two vocal soloists in Wealth of Nations, along with the bass baritone Devon Tynes. Here is one of the arias that Lang was thinking of.
4: But in my heart, what I hoped would happen would be that all those changes of scale would end up kind of focusing what happened to our attention as we listened. But you should tell me what you thought. I mean, I've been living with this piece for years. You just heard it the first time, so I'd be very curious to know what you thought.
0: I thought it was wonderful. I thought it was thought-provoking, but also totally engaging. It was deep, but accessible. There's a lot of different movements, obviously, and a lot of different emotions and a lot of different colors in the music. And you'll forgive me if I speak about music in a language that isn't quite the language of, you know, musicians or composers, but I found the music spiky and kind of punky at times, but also very delicate. I found the piece celebratory, but also mournful. I found it confident, but also seeking. And I found I walked out of there with a new appreciation for Adam Smith, which is not nothing, because I had quite a bit of an appreciation for him and a pretty big appreciation for David Lang.
4: What's weird, you know, being a young composer, you try to learn things and figure things out, and you're always aware of what you're trying that you've never done before. When you become an old composer, and I can say that as a senior citizen, you know things instinctively that you're not really paying attention to any longer. So these issues of pacing and depth, there are all sorts of really important things that I don't think about as intensely as I used to think about them. I just trust that I will know how they work. And so for me, one of the really fun things was thinking that I was going to have an experience that had a particular shape, like this giant, enthusiastic Adam Smith stuff with a full orchestra at the beginning. And that gradually, as the piece went on, it would taper down to these more personal American thoughts. And we would get someplace that would be, as you said, optimistic, but also kind of really trying to pay attention to what's going on around us. And I wasn't really sure that that was going to work. But for me, that's the thing that I was really satisfied with. The shape of the intellectual argument, I was really happy with.
0: I had a lot of fun being at rehearsals, and there were many things that really impressed me. First of all, I'm just blown away by how good the New York Philharmonic is and their singers. When I heard the first choral rehearsal and then the first orchestra rehearsal, it sounded so good. I thought, oh, well, everybody must have rehearsed a bunch before already together. But in fact, they haven't. It does seem like an absolute miracle that a person like you could sit in your studio in Soho for a bunch of years and write dots on the paper. And then one afternoon in March of 2026, you know, 48 vocalists, and then a whole bunch of musicians and a couple soloists get together and they turn this two-dimensional thing into not even three, like six. Part of my thrill of watching you get enmeshed in this and watching you get happier and happier during the course of rehearsals, part of it was about the mystery and the magic of that, honestly. And so when I say it was inspiring and moving, the piece itself was, but I guess I also see the creation of a thing like this representing something really good about humankind that we're able to do this.
4: I love that you say that because I really think that that's what you heard during the rehearsal was you heard what's good in people. Everyone has their individual part. One of the things you do as a composer is you're actually writing a series of instructions for 100 different people in this piece. And everybody has their own instruction. And they sit at home before the first rehearsal and they practice their own instruction. So they have an idea of what they're responsible for, but they have no idea if they're going to be able to make something good with someone else when they get together. And so the process of rehearsal isn't about them learning the notes. The process of rehearsal is them learning how to be a community that comes together to build this thing.
0: So you, the composer, were there in the room for all the rehearsals. I'm guessing that for all the performers, the chorus, the soloists, the musicians, the conductor, that they're accustomed to playing music by dead composers at least 90% of the time, right?
4: That's absolutely right.
0: And you're, you know, unless something had gone really wrong during rehearsals, you were going to be alive at the end of it. And I was very curious to see how undiva-like you were, both the conductor of the vocal chorus and then the conductor of the orchestra, Gustavo Dudamel. They would often turn to you and ask a question or defer to you. How do you like that? How's that sounding? Should we try this? What surprised me, I'll be honest, was how I'd say 99% of the time, you'd give them a big thumbs up and say, beautiful, it's beautiful. And I wondered, did you really feel that way or was it somewhat strategic? Do you feel like your work is done and now if you start nitpicking, you're just going to make yourself a pain in the neck and therefore you're just going to be positive and encouraging like that? Or were you really feeling that?
4: I think it's a little bit of everything. You know, I'd never heard the piece before either. If I had rehearsed with them for a month, I might actually be able to say, oh, this one note, can you bring it out a little more? I might have more specific comments, but I'm only able at that moment to take in the overall shape. But I also think they are really great and they are musical and their job is to take those notes that look like nothing on a piece of paper and they know how to breathe a certain kind of life into it. So even if they are not breathing the kind of life into it that I imagined, it already starts at a very enlivened space. And so I just got super happy from the whole thing. There was one moment on one day of rehearsal, though, where Gustavo was asking for detailed notes about every movement. And this sent me into a little bit of a terror because I realized he was going to go, movement one, what are your comments? Then movement two, what are your comments? And then I realized I better have comments for movement three and movement six and whatever. So as he's fixing the things that I just pointed out, I quickly ran to my score and thumbed through and I went, okay, I got to say something for movement five, right? I felt like then the pressure was on.
0: It sounds as though you attended every performance, correct?
4: I went to every rehearsal and every performance, yes.
0: What was the experience like for you over the course of those four performances? Were you listening in the same way for the same things?
4: I got very relaxed. I don't usually enjoy myself this much. The first night, the piece really felt like it was long, not like it was too long, but I felt the massive quality of the piece. And every night it really felt like it got faster, even though it didn't get faster. It's just I got used to the trajectory of the piece. And by the end, I couldn't believe that we were at the end already. The quality of the performance, not the musical quality, but what the players, the singers, and the soloists found in the piece changed a little bit every night. Some of the nights were much more emotional. And I thought that was really interesting. It's like they got to the point very quickly where everyone could make a great sound and could make the argument for the piece. But I think what happened those four nights of performances is that Gustavo is finding something different. He's bringing something out. He's looking at a different bunch of players in a particular moment to give them confidence and make them emerge.
0: As I was watching rehearsals, I got to thinking and recognizing really how phenomenally expensive it is to produce something like this. A lot of people, a lot of real estate, probably not enough rehearsal for your taste, but still a lot of performances where there's no ticket sales and so on. And you know, music like this today, as it was a couple hundred years ago, is really only possible because of patronage, because of wealthy individuals and institutions. And this piece has some harsh words for wealthy individuals and institutions. Did you ever feel that the piece was a little bit biting the hand that feeds it and pieces like it?
4: First of all, I think it costs a lot of money in our society to do bad things too.
0: What's on your list of bad things?
4: I think that list is very long. The idea that you might actually be able to take a bunch of money and do something for good, that doesn't sound like a bad thing. I really would hate to live in a world where all of the good and virtuous things have to be done very cheaply. I was sort of worried that maybe some of the board members would get mad at me, but actually several of the board members came up and thanked me. We're at a time right now where maybe there's such a division and a distance between the people who have billions and billions of dollars and actually control the world and the people who only have $400 million. I actually think the billionaires are trying to make the people who have $400 million feel really bad about themselves. So it could be that it is a time when there are actually things that we can say together for a large group of people about how money can be better spent.
0: This got me to wondering how the New York Philharmonic spends its money. The Philharmonic, like the Metropolitan Opera, the New York City Ballet, and all the other arts organizations at Lincoln Center, all the arts organizations everywhere, really, are struggling with rising costs, falling ticket revenues, and let's call it unpredictable philanthropy. The Metropolitan Opera, whose annual budget is around $330 million, had been working on a partnership with the Saudi Arabian government that would bring in $200 million, but the Saudis just pulled out. The Philharmonic, with a budget of around $90 million, is in better shape, in part because they have just landed Gustavo Dudamel, who is a superstar, as its music and artistic director. The Philharmonic also has a new president and CEO, Matthias Tarnopolsky, who has a longstanding friendship with Dudamel.
5: The New York Philharmonic is on the cusp of a transformative new era.
0: I asked Tarnopolsky to explain how the Philharmonic decides to invest in a big new piece like David Lang's Wealth of Nations.
5: It made sense. As we were approaching the 250th birthday of America, as an organization that is approaching itself almost 200 years, to think, how are we going to recognize this moment in not just American history, but global history through what we do, which is music. So that began a conversation with David, with Gustavo Dudamel, with my colleagues at the orchestra. And that led to David's pitch to us about something inspired by a great moment in musical history, cultural history, Handel's Messiah, and a great moment in economic and, let's not forget, literary history in Adam Smith's The Wealth of Nations.
0: Did you, for a moment, maybe just think that was a crazy idea instead of a great idea?
5: Are you kidding? I thought it was a crazy idea until I sat down and started hearing the rehearsals. I mean, really, I walked in here, and I say this with great love for David and my colleagues, like, what are we doing? The Wealth of Nations, Handel's Messiah. But, you know, there's a lesson there which we should remind ourselves. Trust the artists, because they know. David knows, and the musicians of the orchestra know, and Gustavo and, you know, Devon Tynes and Fleur Baron and the fantastic chorus, they know. You were there and you were struck by the awesome power of that piece of music.
0: How many times did you see or hear part or all of Wealth of Nations?
5: I heard four performances all the way through, and I loved every minute of every one. I thought it's a magnificent piece of music. And I was surprised by my response, because I really did think, how is this going to work? The music, beautiful. The choral writing, beautiful. The narration, the text, the approach to the text was really clear. I kept discovering new things. And in retrospect, I realized that the first half was a narration of Adam Smith's treatise through music. And then the second half was the effects. I want some bread. I need shelter. Oh my goodness. I mean, it's so powerful. The second half in light of the first. I mean, like, devastating.
0: What it made me wonder is, especially since so much of the Philharmonic's revenues come from philanthropy and philanthropists, and those are often the kind of people who have the concentrated wealth that is being decried in a piece like this. How do you think about how some of your most generous patrons are hearing that?
5: It was a searing indictment to our society today, that piece. But the people who give money to the New York Philharmonic in philanthropy, and for that matter in tickets as well, care deeply about this enormous public and civic good that is this beautiful orchestra. They care deeply about their city.
0: But I mean, were you concerned at all? Did any patrons come up to you after any of the four nights and say, you know, wonderful piece, Matthias, I'm always thrilled to be here, but boy, oh boy, did he lay into us?
5: Nobody. I was kind of ready for it. Look, people have their eyes open to what's happening in the world.
0: If you look back at history and you look at particularly turbulent times in history and you look at the art from those times, you see that the artists were very often not just describing the turmoil of the moment, but seeing, you know, holding the mirror up to society in a way that just nobody else does.
5: It is the writers and the poets and the musicians who get silenced when authoritarian regimes take hold. David Lang is a fearless artist, but he's not laboring under the conditions Shostakovich labored under of great suffering, or Prokofiev. He's not fearing for his life. And I can't imagine how that impacts an artist, though I have a sense listening to the Shostakovich symphonies and string quartets.
0: So if you had to summarize the theme or the message of David Lang's Wealth of Nations, all in, the music, the text from Adam Smith and others, the intensity of the writing and the performance, what is this piece saying to you?
5: Things are not what they seem. Every word and act matters. There is a human dimension and a human cost to everything we do, and we need to wake up to that.
0: Once awakened, do what then?
5: Once awakened, don't accept the suffering of others as okay.
0: We will be right back after the break. 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
9: 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Kind of depends on where you're at in the world. And, you know, sometimes there might be work being done on the tower. So just have your backup plan. Plan B. Always have a plan B, right? 1:27 in the afternoon, currently 81 degrees in Sioux City and 78 degrees in Okoboji. The high in the region is Vermilion at 83 degrees.
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0: David Lang told me he was going through some post-premiere depression after the New York run of his Wealth of Nations oratorio, although I'll be honest, he didn't seem depressed to me. Let's talk about the audience response. Tell me how it felt for you.
4: I really didn't know what people would think. I thought I might get polite applause because I did spend a lot of time thinking about the libretto, and I thought there was something of a kind of essay-type narrative structure.
0: Is that a good thing or a bad thing?
4: That's a good thing, I think. It's kind of vaguely and indirectly making an argument that leads someplace. And it could be that people could appreciate it and like it and enjoy it and have a good time with the music and not feel roused by it. And people got very enthusiastic about it. I was really, really, really excited that people enjoyed it that much.
0: I'm curious if you had any conversations with either people you knew or didn't know about Adam Smith's writings themselves, whether anyone said something like, wow, no idea that he circumscribed this idea this way or anything like that.
4: I think the more people knew about Adam Smith, the more they came up and told me about things I missed or like, how come you didn't put in the pin factory? I never got anyone who came up and said, you know nothing about economics, which I was expecting. So I was really happy about that. Maybe those people just stayed away from me.
0: When we published a Freakonomics Radio series on Adam Smith a few years ago, we interviewed Glory Liu, a political scientist at Georgetown and author of a book called Adam Smith's America, How a Scottish Philosopher Became an Icon of American Capitalism. When Liu heard that there was a new oratorio based on Wealth of Nations, she came to New York to see it. We caught up with her afterwards and asked if she thought that Lang had omitted any important parts of the book.
11: Why wasn't there a piece on the digression on silver? Just kidding. Just kidding.
0: The silver digression in Wealth of Nations is a long and data-heavy section of the book that even Smith fans find tedious. Glory Liu loved David Lang's Wealth of Nations.
11: It exceeded all of my expectations. It was urgent and curious and dark and heroic and hopeful. I really did not expect to feel such a range of emotions.
0: In her book, Liu argues that Adam Smith is often used selectively by the right, by the left, by free market evangelists, and by their critics. Everyone wants a piece of Smith, but not everyone wants the whole Smith. She thought David Lang's piece avoided the usual traps.
11: It's so easy to get a one-sided version of Smith, the one that most people are familiar with, and I bet the one that most people walking in these doors had the expectation they were going to hear. The triumphant story of the invisible hand of the market, over the heavy hand of government, that self-interest is the universal force of human coordination. And yes, there are elements, right? But the fact that Lang was able to make that so much more complex, it wasn't a simple message. It challenged your preconceptions of who Smith is, what he stands for, what the concepts mean, and how these conversations evolve over time. Like, I was so blown away by it. What I really hope will happen is that people are going to have these really frank conversations about what they saw and what they encountered, and an interpretation of Adam Smith that they didn't know was possible. And I hope that that changes the conversation. I think that that's how change happens. You change the way people talk about an idea. You change the way people talk about the history of an idea. And you change the people who are included in that conversation.
0: And here's another audience member. Her name is Tracy Fenton.
12: I actually work in the finance industry. I thought it was incredibly moving, really moving.
0: Fenton did object to a passage that was drawn from a courtroom speech by the socialist leader Eugene Debs.
12: The big line about people who do absolutely nothing becoming millionaires. I can't say that's true. Being behind the scenes and knowing what the intelligent movement of money does for so many people, I'm a lot less black and white than I used to be.
0: Fenton was also thinking about how a piece of music like this gets paid for.
12: I can only assume how this was financed by benefactors who made their money in the finance world, or from their grandfathers who made their money in the finance world.
4: I knew I wanted, from the beginning, I wanted to end with the Debs, because I felt like that's a strong pull.
0: And that, again, is David Lang.
4: It actually really helped me writing the piece.
0: This is Movement 17, Statement to the Court.
4: That's right.
0: Which we should say, and I didn't know this, I was surprised to learn this. This was a piece you'd written about 15 years ago.
4: Yeah, I wrote that piece a long time ago, and it's slightly cheating to stick old pieces into new pieces.
0: I did have this debate after with family and friends.
4: Oh, really? Whether it was cheating?
0: Well, I brought it up, and I said, you know, I felt this movement was incredibly strong, powerful, interesting, dark. It was a lot of things. And I was saying to my friends and family, you know, I don't know how I feel about this, that one of the main components of this larger piece was a piece that David had written and had been performed years earlier. So does that feel lazy, like cheating, or is it more? Then we started to talk about your piece in relation to Maasai. And of course, Handel was a great reuser of pieces, as I'm guessing many other composers of that era were. And the consensus, I'll have you know, among my group of people was that no, not lazy. This is what a writer does. You'll be happy to know I was the only naysayer there.
4: I definitely was worried that people who knew that piece might think that it was a little bit of cheating. But I'm in my studio thinking my own thoughts, and this piece really is about me trying to figure out what I think and what I believe. And so it automatically is on some level in dialogue with everything else I've ever thought, and all the other music that I've already written. So it didn't seem that out of place to me. The idea of a finished piece is a more recent idea in music history, that something is done and we treasure it. You know, composers were very practical.
0: So how do you feel? Because you have Eugene V. Debs saying, I am opposed to the social system in which we live. I believe in a fundamental change, but if possible, by peaceable and orderly means. Does that fit David Lang as well?
4: Yeah, basically. I would like to have change happen peaceably. That would be really great.
0: What kind of change?
4: Oh, I don't know. I'm not a politician, so I don't want to even go there. What I tried to do in this piece was to make a piece where I wouldn't be telling you that there's one right way to answer that question. You almost got me. You almost tricked me into saying what the right answer is.
0: The reason I ask is that I believe, and I'm hardly the first person to believe, that especially in a time of chaos and partisanship and so on, it is often the artist who, from a very different vantage point, will say something, write something, paint something that will make us all stand back and say, oh, I see, you really are holding a mirror up in a way that I wasn't able to. I suspect that deep down, you feel that way about yourself with this piece.
4: I guess I feel like this is a kind of mirror, but music is not really about specific things. You know, music is about how we feel about things. When we talk about the community, which is created by people who pass money from one person to the next, how do we feel about that? There isn't necessarily a way to change how that system operates until we deal with how we react emotionally to how that system makes us feel. And we try not to pay attention to it. We try not to pay attention to the life of the people who sell us things or the life of the people that we sell to. We think that everything is frictionless. We're trying to live more and more in a world where we never meet the people who take care of us. We never meet the people that we employ.
0: The invisible hand is just taking care of it all.
4: That's exactly right. And maybe that's not such a good thing. You know, maybe we need to pay attention to what all of those hands are contributing to each other. And if you do pay attention to all those hands, maybe you care about how those people live. Maybe you care about whether those people have enough money. Maybe you care about, are their children being educated? Are they able to go to the hospital when they need to? Maybe there's a whole network of things that we are trying to keep ourselves from seeing.
0: Coming up after the break, what happens to Wealth of Nations next? I'm Stephen Dubner. This is Freakonomics Radio. You can follow us in all the places that you follow things. We will be right back.
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13: Imagine a woman 101 years old. She finds a trove of almost forgotten love letters and the memories that she rediscovers threaten everything that she's built over the last century. The next snap judgment, heavyweight. Snap judgment, storytelling with the beat.

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1: To what degree is your new oratorio, Wealth of Nations, a, quote, religious piece? When I think of Messiah, plainly it is a religious piece in that it's a religious tale and religious figures and so on. On the other hand, it was first performed in a music hall, not in a church. And the fact that it has lived on so long and in such a beloved way, to me, goes well beyond what we think of as, quote, religious music.
2: I think any situation where you can imagine a better world is kind of like a religious or a substitute religious piece. That idea that we could have a better life than the life we are living, that's a very beautiful and I think necessary idea in order to live. I do think that that's something that religion has, but it's not the only place where you can find that message. But I do think that that's the message that's behind this piece. And I do think it's the message behind that book. I think The Wealth of Nations is Adam Smith's idea, not just a description of how things work and not just charting how things evolve, but it's his imagination about how everyone in the world gets along. I try to, in my studies, think of how what I learn can make me a better contemporary American. A lot of these ideas that I have about looking around and seeing hypocrisy and looking around and imagining a utopian world, you know, they're all things that come from reading the Bible and seeing how far away we are from a world we might possibly be in, or imagining how living up to the standards that I think my religion and probably all religions hold for us might actually be useful. And why is it we don't live up to those standards that we profess for ourselves?
1: On the other hand, you've read enough fiction and nonfiction and history to know that most utopian visions end very poorly in reality.
2: Absolutely. This is where I think religion comes in and faith comes in, at least for me, is when you are exhorted as many times as we are to welcome the stranger and to be kind to the poor and to help people who need our help. We're exhorted so many times because the texts know that we are not actually doing this as much as we could be doing it.
1: The first piece of yours that I heard was this piece called Just, which is, I was just taken aback by it. I found it unbelievably beautiful and sublime and mysterious. And it was a case of religious text set to music. So I wonder if you could talk about that. You mentioned that you are a religious person. What does that mean and how does that shape your relationship to religious texts that you set to music?
2: I was raised in a moderately religious environment to moderately religious parents.
1: These are Jewish immigrants to LA, is that right?
2: That's right. And I am myself, you know, intermittently religious, I would say. I go through periods where I get closer and farther away.
1: What does a close period feel like?
2: Well, I've gone through periods where I've, you know, kept completely kosher, and I've gone through periods where I've gotten farther away.
1: And do you study and go to shul and things like that?
2: I have studied and I have gone to shul. I've never had a lobster. I've never had a pork chop. You know, there's certain things that are important to me, and I think that trying to understand my background is where my religious interest comes in, not in the practice of being Jewish, but in trying to uncover what being Jewish could mean.
1: If you had to describe the essence of Judaism as you've lived it and the way that it works its way into your work, and let's say you had to describe that essence while standing on one foot.
2: Which is a very Jewish thing.
1: Which is a very Jewish thing. What would you say?
2: Do not do unto others as you would not have them do unto you. I think the thing that I've gotten out of all of my study and my religious background, such as it is that there are rules that you can imagine living by, that you can aim for, and with some work and effort and discipline and commitment, you might be able to achieve some of those. And some of those things may lead us into a better way of dealing with each other. So for me, I think my moral compass comes from things that I learned or at least I think I learned from my religion. I would like to think that Judaism has prescriptions for how everyone in the world should live, not just Jews. It has prescriptions for how Jews are supposed to live with everyone else in the world. And I would think that those prescriptions that I have inherited are universal. And when I see them not universal, it creates a great rift inside of me.
1: This piece of yours, Wealth of Nations, has 18 movements, and 18 happens to be a pretty significant number in Judaism. It represents the word chai, or life, alive, living. Is that a coincidence? Do a lot of your pieces have 18 movements, maybe?
2: Not a lot of my pieces have 18 movements, but I definitely felt like when I got to around 16 or 17, 18 began looking pretty good.
1: Okay, so for movement 18, the final section, you go back to the text of Adam Smith. This is after we've been hearing text from Ralph Waldo Emerson and Frederick Douglass and Maria W. Stewart and FDR. Walk me through this final movement, which is called The Very Simple Secret.
2: I was so happy when I found this in The Wealth of Nations because it really seemed like an essential statement of what you want out of your government and what you want out of your society. Here's the whole text of that movement. The secret,
3: the secret,
2: the very simple secret,
3: the very simple secret.
2: No society can surely be flourishing and happy, of which the far greater part of the members are poor and miserable. It is but equity that they who feed, clothe, and lodge the whole body of the people should have such a share of the produce of their own labor. The establishment of perfect justice, of perfect liberty, and of perfect equality is the very simple secret which most effectually secures the highest degree of prosperity to all. And to me, it was so powerful to see that because I had assumed that because of the way Adam Smith is talked about in our society now, when he comes up, that there would be an acceptance of winners and losers, that there would be an acceptance that society has inequality built in. And this seemed the opposite of that. It seemed like the acknowledgement that the people who do the work need to be treated fairly. I also liked that it had the word equity in it. I thought it was really important to say this word was important 250 years ago, and it was seen by someone who we revere, so it should still be a value for us.
1: And how do you think about that still being a value today? On the one hand, the world is immeasurably more prosperous than it was 250 years ago. On the other hand, there's all kinds of inequity and other problems. So do you think we've demonstrably improved and we should be grateful for that and keep trying to do better? Or do you feel that we've somehow missed the lessons of history?
2: Well, why shouldn't we always try to do better? I think the minute you imagine we have found the perfect system, when you imagine our constitution is frozen, when you imagine that we are living in some way that means we don't ever have to adjust or balance or negotiate, those systems become stalled and become misbalanced over time. So my piece doesn't end, you know, loud or grand or, you know, oppressively. It doesn't say money is good, let's all have more of it. And it doesn't say money is bad, let's take it all away. It just ends with this very kind of humble thing that Adam Smith wrote about justice.
1: So, David, what happens to this piece now? It's had its world debut. It was a success. The reviews are good. Even I gave it a really good review.
2: Thank you.
1: This piece will now live on for, you know, maybe a very, very long time, maybe performed in many places and many circumstances, maybe interpreted, reinterpreted, will be received differently by people around the world. What does that feel like as the composer?
2: It's just another layer of curiosity to see how people in another country will be interested or not interested in anything that happened in American history. It's going to be played this summer at the Aspen Music Festival, which is one of the co-commissioners. So that's very exciting. I'm hoping that it will have a nice life. One of the really weird things about these projects, to be honest, is all these people assemble and they work really hard and they put all their attention and love and care into these things. the relationships are really tight and powerful. And then the second the concert is over, everyone goes their separate ways.
1: Do you feel you're world famous now?
2: I wouldn't say that anyone in my field is famous. I've seen Philip Glass shopping in a grocery store with nobody seeming to notice him. And if he can get away with that, there's no one going to notice me. I feel like I'm at a level where I can tell people interesting and strange things that I might want to do, and they might want to let me do them. I still have projects on my list that I've wanted to do for 30 or 40 years.
1: Can you name one?
2: I don't want to tell you because they're all just silly ideas, and someone's going to hear a silly idea and go, well, I'm going to do that tomorrow.
1: When it comes to silly ideas, I'm guessing that some listeners may think these past two episodes were a silly idea for a show that's supposed to be about economics, to which I would say, and I think Adam Smith would also say, everything is about economics, including how a composer like David Lang thinks about opportunity cost and sunk costs, even the price of attention. My big impression from speaking with Lang over these past couple episodes is how Adam Smith reached across the centuries and worked his magic on David Lang. You may remember him describing how he first approached adapting Wealth of Nations. He was looking for jokey themes like sheep and wondering how he would deal with the boring descriptions of factory work and currency exchange. But Lang was won over by a bigger and deeper idea that any given economy is a gigantic community that can only thrive with a fair amount of both cooperation and compassion. Smith criticized the concentration of power, whether in private firms or government. Lang also received this message. In one movement, he adapted text from a 1938 address by FDR called Message to Congress on Curbing Monopolies. As David Lang's lyric goes, if there ever are in this country people who are rich enough to own this country, then they will own it. I asked David Lang if or when a recording of Wealth of Nations would be made available to the public. He wrote back, I'm not sure if the New York Phil is planning to release a commercial recording of it. I have a meeting with them next week and I am going to beg them to. My thanks to David Lang for all the conversation and music. I also wanted to play for you an earlier conversation we had with the Georgetown political scientist Glory Liu. This comes from a series we made about Adam Smith. You write in your book that the Wealth of Nations became the origin point of the science of political economy in the United States, and that Smith was both revered and criticized. Sketch that out for me, both the reverence and the criticism. What I'm really trying to get a sense of is how concretely or prominently did Adam Smith's ideas shape the U.S. political economy early on?
4: So the important thing in the founding era is that Smith is important as like a very technical resource, but he hasn't quite obtained that halo around him yet. He's not like Adam Smith, the father of all gifts and the markets, and people like genuflect when they hear his name. He's well known, but he hasn't acquired that intellectual authority yet.
1: So his writing wasn't treated like a religious text, more like a blueprint, perhaps.
4: Absolutely. That's a great way of describing it. You have people like James Madison who will say things like, oh, you know, I own this great text on political economy and I'm a friend to commerce. The implication or the kind of subtext is like, this was a smart man who wrote 900 plus pages about

0: sense versus prioritizing national defense. This is the most sophisticated, most up-to-date analysis of what it means to be at the helm of a nation that cares about national wealth. So it's natural that you have the founders, Madison, Hamilton, Jefferson, reading the Wealth of Nations to understand a way of thinking of national wealth.
1: Glory Liu writes in her book that Alexander Hamilton actually cribbed bits of Adam Smith in his own Report on National Banks. And thus, the moral philosopher from Kirkcaldy, Scotland, began to be woven into the fabric of the American experiment. By the mid-19th century, political economy was an established academic discipline. And Smith, himself dead by now for several decades, was considered its founder. American statesmen and attorneys would study Smith in preparation for their careers. In Congress, meanwhile, there were vigorous debates about trade policy and tariffs.
0: The primary source of revenue for the federal government in its fledgling decades is from import taxes. And later on, much later on, like after the Civil War, the tariff becomes a wedge issue. It's the issue that divides Democrats and Republicans, Republicans being the party of protectionism, and Democrats being the party of free trade.
1: And Adam Smith became the wedge with which to fight the wedge issue.
0: You have people from both sides of the debate, free trade and protectionism, being like, ah, but Adam Smith, look at what Adam Smith said. Oh, even the apostle of free trade said that the home market was really important. And so you start to see that, like, the intellectual authority matters. It's not Smith's ideas that matter that much anymore. It's his authority. That authority rests on an assumption that the science he created, the science of political economy, was powerful.
1: Smith continued to be cited by politicians and others throughout the 19th and early 20th centuries. Some used Smith to argue in favor of unbridled commerce and to rail against regulation. Others went the opposite direction. As the organized labor movement grew, for instance, the progressive economist Richard Ely argued that Adam Smith would have been firmly on the side of the unions. If you know even a little bit about Adam Smith's reputation today, it may surprise you to learn this, that Smith was used in service of such progressive causes, because Smith's reputation today runs conservative, or at least libertarian. So where did that reputation come from? In her book, Glory Liu says it mostly came from the University of Chicago.
0: That's accurate according to my view of things.
1: So you write, Glory, that the University of Chicago Economics Department not only embraced Smith around the middle of the 20th century, but also, to quote you to yourself, smoothed over or altogether obscured the complexities, tensions, and other problematic aspects characteristic of earlier readings of Smith.
0: One place to start is to ask, okay, well, what were the problems and complexities in the earlier versions of Smith? So this brings us to kind of early Chicago school. The figures that I look at are people like Jacob Viner and Frank Knight, and they are these like heavyweights. The University of Chicago doesn't have the reputation that it does today when Jacob Viner and Frank Knight were around in like the 1930s. They teach Smith as an early theorist of price. So teaching Smith as an early theorist of price and somebody who gives scientific value and a kind of objectivity to economics is really important for building intellectual credibility, let's call it, of Chicago's way of doing economics. Self-interest in old Chicago school view is not just rational utility maximizing individualism. It's a human motivation among many. And there are extreme versions of self-interest that are dangerous.
1: And that's it for this week's episode of Freakonomics Radio. As always, thanks for listening. We will be back next week. Until then, take care of yourself. And if you can, someone else too.
2: I don't want to be the salt and the sugar. In 2023, Joby Riccio was awarded the John Prine Songwriters Fellowship, a high honor that also came with a performance.

0: Community College. Hey, tonight at 8 p.m., Vanguard Arts welcomes the return of bluesman Sean Holt and the Teardrops. Sounds familiar, right? The name? Anyway, he's the son of legendary Chicago bluesman Magic Slim. He took over the band The Teardrops after Magic Slim's death in 2013. VanguardArts.com for more information. And right now, let's go on to Snap Judgment. That's what's coming up next right here on Siouxland Public Media. In the meantime, happy Morningside Days and happy Tulip Festival.
1: Imagine a woman 101 years old. She loves her family, loves her community, loves the legacy she's created after a long, rich life. And then knowing her time is short, through chance, through fate, she finds a trove of almost forgotten letters that transport her back to another time. Which is all well and good, but the memories she uncovers and the path those recollections lead her down threaten the fabric of everything she's built over the last century. Snap Judgment proudly presents Heavyweight. Snap Judgment, right after this very short break.

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0: Live from NPR News in Washington, I'm Nora Rahm. Voters in Louisiana are casting ballots today. Races for the U.S. House of Representatives were postponed after Governor Jeff Landry canceled them following a Supreme Court ruling that the state's maps were unconstitutional. The Gulf State's newsroom's Drew Hawkins reports Senate primaries are on the ballot.
1: Senator Bill Cassidy is running against two Republicans. One, State Treasurer John Fleming, once served as Deputy Chief of Staff for President Trump. And another, Representative Julia Letlow, who's been endorsed by Trump. At a campaign event in Lafayette, Louisiana earlier this week, Cassidy brushed aside concerns Republican voters may have over his vote to impeach President Trump in 2021.
2: So if somebody wants to be stuck in the past, I can't help that.
1: Cassidy says he's focused on advancing Trump's agenda, touting several bills he helped write that the president signed. For NPR News, I'm Drew Hawkins in New Orleans.
0: A rally is being held in Montgomery, Alabama, in support of voting rights. Mayor Stephen Reed welcomed the marchers.
3: Welcome to the place where it all started, 1955, the birthplace of the modern civil rights movement.
0: After the Supreme Court further limited the Voting Rights Act, several southern states moved to redraw congressional maps. The Nigerian government says its armed forces took part in a U.S.-led operation that killed the second-in-command of ISIS. NPR's Jewel Bright reports.
4: A spokesperson for the Nigerian military say ISIS global second-in-command, Abu Bila al-Minuki, and several of his commanders were killed in a joint U.S.-Nigerian airstrike on his compound in northeast Nigeria. Al-Minuki was the most senior ISIS commander in West Africa and the Sahel, and the State Department branded him a specially designated global terrorist in 2023. The operation comes several months after U.S. forces carried out airstrikes on ISIS targets in Nigeria, following claims by the Trump administration of targeted attacks on Christians. Drew Bright, NPR News, Lagos.
0: A court in western Iran says it's seizing the assets and property for more than 120 people for collaborating with Iran's enemies. NPR's Emily Fang has more.
5: At least 500 Iranians now, some outside the country, have been notified that their assets are being seized by Iran's government for collaboration, a term defined loosely. Some Iranians say they've received text messages saying talking to foreign media is tantamount to collaboration. Iranian academic Ali Sharifi Zarchi is one of those Iranians whose home and two apartments have been seized.
6: It might seem very strange in the U.S., in the Europe, that somebody tells, okay, your property is just simply taken by the government because of a few tweets. In the Islamic Republic behavior, it's very normal.
5: He'd earlier written a post on social media criticizing Iran's former supreme leader. Emily Fang, NPR News.
0: This is NPR News in Washington. The largest commuter rail system in North America is shut down. About 3,500 workers at the Long Island Railroad in New York went on strike early this morning. Much of North America will get to experience the lights of Aurora Borealis this weekend. NPR's Alana Wise reports the lights will be most visible in Canada and the northern U.S.
7: Brilliant splashes of green, purple, and pink are expected to streak the night sky, and a rare treat for some stargazers. The beauty of the display belies the chaos behind it. The phenomenon is caused by energized particles colliding with atoms in the Earth's atmosphere. The effect, the streaky, colorful, psychedelic display of the northern lights. Canada and the northern U.S. will have the best view of the lights, but they can be seen from up to 1,000 kilometers away. Some of the states with the best views include Alaska, Wisconsin, Montana, and Maine. The best times to see the light display are just after sunset or just before sunrise. The lights are not visible during the day. Alana Wise, NPR News.
0: The Preakness Stakes takes place this evening, the second jewel in horse racing's Triple Crown. It's being held at Laurel Park in Maryland, a nearly 115-year-old track hosting for the first time. Its usual home, Pimlico, is being renovated. There is no clear favorite this year, with six horses opening at odds of 8-1 or shorter. And there will be no Triple Crown winner this year. Golden Tempo, who won the Kentucky Derby, isn't running. I'm Nora Rahm, NPR News in Washington.
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12: Okay, so about a decade ago, I wander into the wrong Chicago Hilton conference room, and there's this guy. He's shaggled, bespeckled, sort of surrounded, speaking to a group of young writers, audio producers and makers. He's talking to them about how to speak to people. And he says something to the effect of, whoever you are, just be that. Just do that. And really, since then, I've marveled watching him do that. This unfolding, evolving, stretching into his own singular voice, now lauded as one of the most celebrated storytellers of our time, Jonathan Goldstein. His podcast is called Heavyweight. And on it, on Heavyweight, and if you don't want to subscribe immediately, Jonathan sits down with people to help them solve one of those problems they don't know how to tackle any other way. Maybe a lost connection, unsolved mystery, perhaps a friendship that ended without closure. Whatever it is, Jonathan digs in and tries to help them make it right. And I kid you not, what you're about to hear. I'm in a grocery store, and this episode stopped me in my tracks, and I think it's gonna stop you too. That's all the setup there is. Snap Judgment proudly presents, very proudly presents, Heavyweight.
13: Hello.
14: Hello, is this Barbara?
13: No, this is Deborah.
14: How are you related to Barbara?
13: I don't know who Barbara is.
14: Although this might sound like a classic Cheech and Chong routine, it's actually me phoning Deborah. Deborah, you should know, is 102 years old. Yet it is I who is having the senior moment.
15: Oh my, I'm so sorry. For some reason, I think I thought your name was Barbara.
13: It's okay. I've lived long enough. I could take any name.
14: I'm phoning Deborah. Her name is Deborah. Because she made a discovery recently that has turned her life on its head. It all began with a phone call from her daughter, Lee.
13: She called me several months ago, and she said, Mom, given your age, I'd like to help you clear out your storage room. So I said, fine, when are you coming? She said, now.
14: The storage room is a room in Deborah's Bronx apartment. She affectionately calls it the snake pit. It's where expired vitamins and broken kitchen appliances collect. While cleaning it out, her daughter Lee saw something that caught her eye.
13: And she walked out of the storage room with a cardboard box.
14: Written across the top of the box were Deborah's initials. And beside those initials, underlined in black ink, were the words, "Go through." When Deborah lifted the lid, she uncovered something she'd stashed away long ago and had never gone through.
13: 256 letters written to me when I was 21.
14: The letters, tied up in ribboned bundles, were from Deborah's first love, a man named Jerry Robbins.
13: We were engaged to be married.
14: Oh. Jerry was killed in World War II on Christmas Eve, 1944.
13: My future was shredded, as well as the man that I loved.
15: And had you forgotten about these letters?
13: I didn't forget. I just found his death so disturbing, I couldn't take it. So I sequestered that aspect of my prior life away and never looked at it again.
16: She has a really powerful ability to flip the switch, as she calls it.
14: This is Deborah's daughter, Lee.
16: Put it away, not think about it.
14: And that's just what Deborah did. To escape the grief of Jerry's death, she threw herself into graduate school, got a master's degree in social work, and from there, life just kept unspooling. She married a man named Irving, who was an attorney and a good provider, and together they raised three kids. But all the while, through 64 years of marriage, through every move, every new chapter, Deborah kept the box with its lid closed shut. Until recently. Nearly 80 years after Jerry's death, and over a decade after the death of her husband Irving, Deborah was finally ready to open the box and start reading.
13: Every letter, every postcard, and every V-mail.
15: Email?
13: V-mail.
15: Oh.
13: The letter V as in victory.
15: Right. Right.
14: Will you listen to me? V-mail, as I only later learned, was a method the government used to get soldiers' letters to their families. And as Deborah read these letters, something began to happen.
13: I fell in love with Jerry again.
14: Not only did the box contain Jerry's handwritten letters, but also a number of his poems and short stories. Jerry, Deborah tells me, was an aspiring writer with big dreams.
13: His absolute motivation was to write, and compose. If he had a pencil or a pen in hand, he'd seek out paper to write on.
14: The sheer volume of letters, their depth and detail, attest to this. And each day, sometimes all through the day, Deborah would read and reread Jerry's words. And as she did, she felt him return to her. It was like time had collapsed.
13: How can a 101-year-old woman, whose hormones have long since shriveled, fall in love again?
14: Deborah's daughter Lee noticed the change that came over her mother, how re-energized she'd become. And Lee thought that was wonderful. To a point.
16: There's a thin line because she started slipping into what we would call Jerry land.
15: Oh, what is that?
16: That is, not to label it too much, but a kind of overarching obsession with all things Jerry.
17: All she did was live in Jerry land.
14: This is Deborah's other daughter, Lauren.
17: And every time I called her up or would see her, it would be, Jerry said this and Jerry said that.
16: She would spend all my conversations with her just talking about Jerry.
15: It sounds a little bit, the way you describe it is like, you know, like when a teenager's in love, you know?
16: Yeah.
15: They're just drawing like the person's name and hearts,
16: yeah,
15: you know, in
16: yeah.
15: their notebook or something.
16: Yeah. You just can't help but talk about it all the time.
14: Lauren says their mother stopped watching movies, reading books, attending the classes she took online.
17: I was concerned about it. Lee was concerned about it. We all kept saying, here, Mom, here's a great book. Read this. Watch this. Why don't you invite people over? And it was truly like she was in a bubble.
14: Also concerning to Lauren is how, since the discovery of the letters, Jerry has threatened to eclipse her late father, Irving. For proof, you need look no further than Deborah's living room. On an entry table by the door is a photograph of Irving, but beside her favorite chair is one of Jerry.
17: sitting right next to her, and my father is off to the side. What the hell?
15: How does that make you feel?
17: Weird. Strange.
14: Deborah, for her part, insists her feelings for Jerry have no bearing on the love she feels for her late husband. But this passionate side of Deborah is new to Lauren.
17: They always say we become more of ourselves the older we get.
15: Do you think so?
17: I think so. Don't you?
15: I'd like to think so, yeah. I mean, it certainly seems like with your mother, I mean, she continues to grow, you know?
17: She does. There's a great line I love to quote, and it's from Metallica.
15: Metallica?
17: The heavy metal bands. And one of the lines is, "My lifestyle determines my death style." And I think it's a great line. Like, she's not dying, but, you know, I think we just keep becoming more.
15: Yeah.
17: And, I'm sorry for all these texts. My husband just got nominated for 2 Emmys.
15: Oh, my goodness. That's fantastic.
17: Yeah.
14: As it happens, Lauren's husband is the award-winning documentary filmmaker Joe Berlinger. Among his work, Some Kind of Monster, an exploration of Metallica's experience in group therapy.
17: He just got nominated and my whole family is like, yay, that's great, congrats.
14: Good for him. But you know what's also good? As good, if not better, than being nominated for TV's most prestigious award? Helping people. And right now, I'm going to help Deborah with something she's taken to calling her mandate.
13: When I was a daughter, I had an obligation to my parents, as a student to my teacher in my school, as a wife and a mother to my family. But now that I've lived this long, my mandate is to do something with these amazing letters.
14: Deborah hopes to honor Jerry by giving his writing an audience. It occurs to me that I have an audience, and perhaps if Deborah and I read through the letters together, it would fulfill her mandate and allow her to move on. I put the idea to Lee.
15: Do you think, like, getting something out there into the world would allow her to leave Jerryland?
16: Yeah, I do. Because he'll always be 21. He'll always be a writer who never got to live his potential. So there's this quality of stuckness or stasis getting his work out there. It's almost like she gets to the end.
13: Can you come to my apartment?
15: Well, I'm in Minnesota.
13: I wouldn't fly out where you are, but if you can come to my home, I would be eternally grateful for as long as I last.
15: Well, I mean, I would love to see the letters, and it would be really nice to meet you in person.
13: Okay, Mr. Goldstein, so come look.
15: Yeah.
13: Said the old lady to the young man.
14: And so, it looks like this 56-year-old young man is heading off to New York. Because like the writing on the box says, maybe the only way out is to go through.
18: The Heavyweight episode continues right after the break. Stay tuned.
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0: 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Meanwhile, we are back to Snap Judgment. 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
1: 256 letters. It took several weeks for my producer Phoebe and me to read them all. Many of the letters were missing dates and locations, but we puzzled our way through, doing our best to bring chronological order. And as we did, a life emerged, and a portrait of the young man who lived it.
2: We went through all 256 of the letters.
3: Oh, yeah. Boy. So, yeah. You know Jerry.
2: Oh, yeah. So why don't we just start off by reading the first letter.
3: Here goes. Dear Deb, finding myself with a few spare moments.
1: Jerry's first letters are from the spring of 1940, nearly 4 years before he enlisted.
3: My mother advised me that she doesn't mind my staying in your house till all hours of the night. She likes you quite a bit, which practically makes it unanimous.
1: Deborah and Jerry had been friends since their elementary school days in Brooklyn, but their friendship was beginning to blossom into something more.
2: What were you guys doing until all hours of the night?
3: Talking. As passionate as it was never consummated, which is my regret.
2: It is a regret.
3: Oh, intensely so.
1: Deborah says she was waiting for marriage.
3: But we would have had a hot time together. I forgot that I'm being recorded.
1: Jerry lived over an hour away by subway, and before texting, emails, and the prevalence of phone calls, weekend rendezvous were planned out over letters. Jerry's writing is clever. In one missive, he invites Deborah out to a show for New Year's Eve. When she doesn't give him a straight answer, he sends a follow-up. To help you make a decision and for your convenience, you will find on page 4 of this letter a ballot. Just check one and mail within the next week. The ballot shows two options. Yes. And yes. Be it in his letters or his short stories, Jerry had a way with a closing line. His fiction often showcased an ironic reveal in the final sentence. In one story, the peacenik babbling in the mental institution turns out to be a former war commissioner. In another, the motorist who stops to help a stranded woman turns out to be an executioner on his way to put the woman's son to death. They were like Twilight Zone episodes, almost 20 years before the show went on the air. Jerry shared drafts of these stories along with poems. Deborah appreciated his lyrical turns of phrase.
3: I call them Jerryisms. Instead of war, he says, man-made madness.
1: As a student at Columbia studying to be a writer, Jerry was exempt from the draft, but in the winter of 1943, he decided to leave school and enlist. Aside from his parents, Deborah was the first person he told. Since one of my guiding rules, he wrote, has always been, to thine own self be true, I feel I can't stay out any longer, just paying lip service to my beliefs. From boot camp, Jerry's letters arrived in Deborah's mailbox every day. His clever short stories with the tidy Twilight Zone endings gave way to reportage. Jerry detailed the eccentric characters he met, the sergeant with a jaw like a rock, the chaplain who was a secret lush. But he also shared his feelings. In one letter, he described the first time he stood before a mirror and saw himself in uniform, how it gave him chills. As training became more grueling and the thought of war more present and real, Jerry sought refuge in Deborah, summoning her presence during lonely evenings at camp or long marches in the heat. I didn't mind walking because I wasn't alone. You were with me, walking by my side and keeping me company all the time. We spoke about 1,000 things, my furlough, the invasion, what we're going to do together when I come back. I recited poetry to you, and when no one was watching, I put my arms around you, held you close to me, and whispered, "I love you," into your ears. Jerry and Deborah created a ritual which they enacted at 10 o'clock each evening. Jerry called it their nightly meeting. When the hour struck, they dropped whatever they were doing, and in the absence of a telephone, each would simply think of the other. "I close my eyes," Jerry wrote. "The world fades away. And then, it's now."
3: "Now" was one of our secret words. The only thing that was real was here and now. Through the ebony of night, I reach out for you. And from across the wide expanse of sea, you come. Your eyes flashing, your body warm and curved. This is the only place. This is the only time. Here and now.
2: Do you want to read another letter? This one will be a special one.
3: Sure. So here I go again, doing things crudely and probably very badly. "Honey, I want to get engaged on my furlough. I needn't add that I'm anxiously and eagerly awaiting your reply. Just say yes."
1: And here, Deborah recites from memory her reply from over 80 years ago.
3: "My answer to you is yes, yes, yes."
1: Back at boot camp, time marched on. And in the fall of 1944, Jerry received notice. He was going to be deployed. But before his deployment, he was granted a final furlough. So he went home to see Deborah, where he gave her a ring. Together, they made plans for the future, talked about everything that lay ahead once he was home for good. And then, standing on the subway platform in Washington Heights, they said their last goodbye.
3: "I can almost feel it. I remember kissing him and saying, 'This isn't good. I don't know what's happening.' And I went into the train and I cried hysterically all the way till the last stop on that train."
1: Jerry's company was shipped off to England, where American soldiers were preparing to join the fight in mainland Europe. Unbeknownst to them, they were destined for one of the deadliest campaigns of World War II, the Battle of the Bulge. But they never made it there. Jerry was among more than 2,200 men loaded onto a troop ship on Christmas Eve. The ship was bound for Cherbourg, France, just a short trip across the English Channel. But hours later, just 5 miles from the entrance to the harbor, a torpedo struck. A survivor described the slender silver missile cutting through the water and colliding with the ship as having shaken the vessel from stern to stern. Hundreds of men in the lower decks were killed instantly as the sea rushed into the massive gash. Those who made it to the upper decks weren't much better off. They'd not been briefed on how to lower the lifeboats or free the rafts that might have carried them to safety. That, they were told, was the job of the crew. But the crew, a Belgian outfit, spoke little English and had little loyalty to the American troops aboard. And so it happened that many crew members abandoned ship, while the Americans aboard still had no idea they were slowly sinking Many soldiers were presumed to have gone down with the ship. Others were lost to injuries and hypothermia. In the end, 763 men died. Jerry was one of them. After 6 months of training, he saw one day of war. The scale of death was so needless, the failed emergency response so poor, that for decades, the U.S. government covered up the details. Survivors risked losing their veteran benefits if they talked. And so, when a family was notified that they'd lost a loved one, only the barest details were shared.
3: I was in Jerry's parents' home. His mother and father were in the room. They handed me the telegram.
1: In the months before he died, looking towards the war he was about to enter, Jerry wrote a poem. All I ask for, God, in the brief second before eternity swallows me up, a glimpse of the world that is to be, where no man need make a prayer like mine. Then will I know there is meaning amidst this man-made madness.
3: In a certain way, I've never verbalized this, but in certain way, the discovery of those letters have turned my life upside down because I don't feel as happy as I used to feel. I really don't.
1: It's the first time I've heard Deborah say this. I thought for Deborah, Jerryland was a happy escape, and it seems it can be, but there's sadness there too. After discovering the box, Deborah found herself having nightmares. The letters abruptly end in 1944, so in place of an actual ending, Deborah's mind crafted its own. She dreamt of Jerry in the water. She dreamt of him frozen in the English Channel. And it was like a piece of Deborah was stuck there with him. Recently, though, I learned something that might help Deborah to work herself free. A few months ago, a genealogist friend of the family was doing some digging and turned up something surprising, something that Deborah never knew. Jerry's body wasn't in the English Channel, nor was it buried somewhere in Europe. Jerry's body had actually been repatriated back to America and interred in a Jewish cemetery called Mount Lebanon. And it turns out, the cemetery is not an hour's drive from Deborah's apartment. To move on from Jerryland, maybe Deborah needs more than just to revisit the past or honor the past. Maybe she needs to grieve it. Leaving the house at 102 is not so easily done, and Deborah has yet to visit Jerry's grave. I ask if it might be something we can do together.
4: Anything that brings me closer to him, I'm game.
1: After the break, Jerry.

0: In 2023, Joe Vibriccio was awarded the John Prine Songwriters Fellowship, a high honor that also came with a performance slot at Newport Folk Festival. Joe V talks about what it meant to her, the pressure that comes with being a buzzy new artist, and performs songs from her new album, Face the Feeling, live on the next Conversations from the World Cafe.
1: And that edition of Conversations from World Cafe is coming up at 5 o'clock right here on Siouxland Public Media, nationally recognized public media for an exceptional community. In other music news, the band Porch Swing, it will perform at the Betty Strong Encounter Center tomorrow at 2 p.m. Admission is free. Reception follows. Porch Swing began on back porches across South Dakota and Minnesota, with a rotating cast of talented musicians paying tribute to the music of Django Reinhardt and the long heritage of his unique style of up-tempo acoustic swing. Sounds great, right? Right now, let's go back to the always great Snap Judgment on Siouxland Public Media.

0: Welcome back to Snap Judgment. I'm Nelson Washington, and we're listening to the heavyweight episode, already in progress.
1: Just as I'm about to book a minivan for our visit to the cemetery, I receive an invitation to a video conference.
2: Hi, hello?
3: Hey, sorry, I had to, log in.
1: Deborah's Emmy Award-winning son-in-law, Joe Berlinger, also wants to come to the cemetery to film for his own project about Deborah.
3: I mean, we're all such huge fans of Heavyweight that we're so excited that you're engaged.
2: Yeah. I mean, right back at you. We love what you do. So
1: we have I a pet hamster in my fanny pack? Allow me to explain my lack of enthusiasm about Joe's participation.
3: You know, when I go out and I do something for Netflix or whatever, it's a little...
1: The world of documentary is a hierarchy that breaks down thusly. Netflix documentaries, the top floor penthouse suite. Audio documentaries, the underground parking garage where audio documentarians park their used Ford Fiestas. So as much as I love Joe's work... Let's just say Metallica doesn't have two lead guitarists. Let's just say it only has one. And according to the internet, his name is Kirkley Hammett. And on this documentary shoot, I'm the Kirk.
3: It's not like we're going to be dueling interviewers or anything like that. I want to assure you of that. I just want to be a fly on the wall and observe what's happening. You know,
1: Canadian etiquette dictates my not saying no. But I will be documenting you, Joe Berlinger, documenting me, as I document Deborah. On a sunny morning in October, we all meet at Deborah's.
4: Hello.
2: Hi.
4: Hi.
5: Hi, Jonathan.
2: Hi, hi.
1: Deborah is seated by the window wearing a colorful kerchief around her neck. The sunlight illuminates her shoulder-length white hair in a puffy halo.
5: I'd like to say a few words, if that's okay.
2: Of course.
1: Deborah has prepared a speech about Jerry that she'd like to recite at his gravesite. In fact, a few days earlier, she left a phone message saying it would be 4 minutes long, suggesting she'd already timed it and practiced it just to get it all right. My worry is that with a speech already committed to memory, Deborah might have already decided how and how much she wants to feel.
4: Yep, thank you.
1: We load into the van. Deborah, her aide Javi, her daughter Lee, and my producer Phoebe. Joe seats himself up front, the papa. Ostensibly, it's so he can silently record Deborah and me in the seats behind him. Silently.
6: So Jonathan, what are we doing today?
1: Being questioned on one's own podcast is not unlike being strapped into a baby seat in one's own 14-seater van, which, might I add, one paid for. Rather than demanding that everyone in the van pause their various recording devices so I can throw a full-on Kirkley Hammett-level artistic tantrum, I instead do this.
2: We are heading off to the Queen's Cemetery.
1: I obey my master. Master. That's a Metallica reference. We ride through Washington Heights, where Jerry grew up, past the grounds of the World's Fair, where he and Deborah spent many a summer's afternoon.
5: That was the greatest dates we ever had.
1: Together, they marveled over futuristic architecture, the debut of the first television, portraits of a hopeful future. When we arrive at the cemetery, we consult the map. The cemetery is so large that it has streets, and the streets have names.
5: Jerry's not on Paradise Avenue, is he?
7: He actually is just off Paradise.
5: He is? How about that?
8: Okay.
3: Okay.
8: We're ready to go. Face, Mom.
5: Okay.
8: I got this film.
1: We all get out of the car. According to the map, Jerry's grave isn't far. Deborah's aide wheels her towards the aisle of tombstones.
5: Okay. What's going through my mind now is a letter from Jerry saying there's so many things I want to do with you.
1: And suddenly, there it is, the headstone. Beloved son and dear brother, Private Jerome Robbins, Jerry.
5: Oh, God.
8: Do you want to do this?
5: Yeah.
8: Okay.
5: Jerry.
9: We brought along the Kaddish, if you wanted to say it.
5: You don't have to bring it to me, I know it.
9: You know it, okay. Yeah.
5: Dalfi's Kaddish. Omar Barari Jerry. Bachayakom, Yayakom, Bachayakom.
1: When she's finished with the prayer for the dead, Deborah remains quiet. But then, something happens, something she hadn't planned for or prepared for. Taking in the sight of all those tombstones, she just starts talking.
5: Ugh. What a waste. This one, 19. This beloved one, 22. The other one, 20. No more wars. Please, no more wars. There are too many beautiful, healthy young veterans who are lined up here. And probably never had a chance to live. What thieves warmongers are. Warmongers are thieves of life that was never lived. Man-made madness. Man-made madness. Okay, I said enough, Jerry.
1: Deborah will later tell me that she surprised herself. For all the words she'd prepared, these words, she said, came from the guts. To get through her long life, Deborah learned to box up the pain and store it neatly away. But maybe, if you live long enough, everything, even those buried things, rise to the surface again, searching for light.
10: Ready? One, two, three.
8: Oh, one more step, Mom.
5: I know.
1: We all load into the van and settle back in for the journey back to the Bronx.
9: How are you feeling?
5: I thought it would be painful. And it wasn't painful. I got a refill of energy. It was a little bit of stealing from his strength. And that really came from being with Jerry.
1: A young man, at a time when he needed love most, conjured a spectral companion to journey by his side. And now, almost a century later, an old woman does the same. It's the sort of ironic twist that could have flowed from Jerry's pen.
5: Hey, Joe, you want some nuts? Or a banana? Nice. What about a banana?
1: Back in the van, Joe reminds Deborah that it's his daughter, Deborah's granddaughter's 31st birthday.
5: Oh, that's right.
6: Should we call her?
5: Huh? Yes.
1: When she gets home, Deborah will return some phone calls, maybe take a nap. All the little things that make up a life. All the little things that make up the here and now.
11: Happy birthday.
5: Happy birthday to you. Happy birthday to you.
12: Happy birthday.
5: Off key. Sarah. Off key. Oh my gosh, so many-

0: This episode of Heavyweight was produced by Phoebe Flanagan and me, Jonathan Goldstein. Our senior producer is Kalila Holt. Our supervising producer is Stevie Lane. Editorial guidance from Emily Condon. Special thanks to Chris Neary, Lucy Sullivan, Ben Nadif-Hafri, and Greta Cohn. Special thanks also to Daria O'Connor, Jack Eiferman, and Alan Andrade, the author of the book Leopoldville, A Tragedy Too Long Secret, which is a great read if you want to learn more about the sinking of Jerry's ship. Deborah is publishing a collection of Jerry's writing that will soon be available on Amazon. You can find more information about the book at waitformeworld.com. Her daughter Lee has been working on a screenplay about Deborah and Jerry. As for Joe, he has two Netflix documentaries coming out early next year. Emma Munger mixed the episode with original music by Christine Fellows, John K. Sampson, Blue Dot Sessions, Bobby Lord, and Emma Munger. Additional scoring by Chris Zabriskie. Our theme song is by The Weaker Thans, courtesy of Epitaph Records. This is the end of our season, the final episode, but we'll be back in the spring with some more fun stuff, so keep an ear out. And we've got a new season coming your way next fall, so if you have a story for us, don't be withholding, okay? Email us at heavyweight@pushkin.fm. Happy holidays to all, and thank you for your continued support and listenership. I'm Jonathan Goldstein. Ta-ta. Ciao for now. Adieu. Don't use that stuff at the end. But you could put that part in. You could put in the part of me saying, don't use that stuff at the end. And then you could put in the part where I'm saying, don't use this stuff. Okay? It'll be fun.
1: Big thanks to Jonathan, to Pushkin, to the entire Heavyweight team, to Deborah. And if you enjoyed this episode of Heavyweight as much as I did, know there is more amazing Heavyweight storytelling available right now wherever you get your podcast. Next up, there's a special type of magic that only happens when you've got just one shot. 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

were the first Filipino family to move into Clinton, Maryland. As soon as we arrived into our new home, my mom, a nurse, super Catholic and a hypochondriac, started making the sign of the cross with Lysol. I have two sisters named Faith and Charity. My name is Reggie. There is no hope in the family. While I was growing up, my mom would say to me, Reggie, why do you want to sleep over the neighbor's house there? They will murder you. Psst, Reggie, come on now. Practice your piano lessons. My mom gave me piano lessons because for Filipinos, it was like old-fashioned karaoke. A big hit was Memory from Cats. Reggie, come on now. Play me the Cats. Your titos and titas are here to hear me sing the Cats. Psst, come on now.

My mom would sing that song off key while everybody applauded with a plate of pancit noodles on their lap, sipping Pepsi and hailing her a Filipina Barbara Streisand. Afterwards, she wouldn't sing anything else. She'd just run back into the kitchen, laugh like a Smurf, and make more pancit noodles. But I too wanted to be a performer. I saw the movie Fame, and I imagined myself shenaying past the Silver Queen cornfields of Clinton, Maryland.

was then that I decided I would be a performer. And I signed up for every performance opportunity that I could. I signed up for the NAACP Afro Academic Cultural Technological Scientific Olympics of the Mind Oratory Competition. And I won a gold medal presented to me by Kim Fields, Tootie from the Facts of Life. Reggie, I know that you will win the NAACP contest because as a nurse in the nursing home, I am helping all the black people. And the black people are praying to God. And God is giving you blessings. So, anak, keep doing it. Doing it. Act, act. So I did. And I auditioned for television parts. And I got a call back for America's Most Wanted.

0: So she told everyone at church, and they were praying that I would get the killer parts. It was a novena campaign. And finally, I was the killer. And everyone at church came up to my mom and they said, Mrs. Cabico, your son was so great on America's Most Wanted. And she said, oh, well, yes. He was always very mean to me and his sisters. Well, with all the money I got performing, I bought myself a car. And I auditioned in Washington, D.C., every regional theater part I could get. And I finally got my first acting role. It was a servant with no lines. I'd be coming home late at night, and my mom would be pacing back and forth. Reggie, if you're an actor, I do not want you to do these soap operas because you will lead the people to sin. Reggie, be like Oprah. Reggie, you are my Oprah. I know that you will help me retire and send your two younger sisters to college. My mom dragged me to the other side of the living room. As I walked over, I saw a huge light. And as I got closer, I saw this lighted glass stand with all of my awards. It was like each certificate had its own light bulb. It was like a trophy Christmas tree. Mom, what's this? Reggie, this is your shrine. My mom was not going to let me go. My dream of performing in Times Square was not in this Clinton, Maryland living room. I'm just a servant with no lines. I'm not the patron saint to your immigrant dreams. Mom, I'm not your Oprah.
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2: 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KQED in San Francisco is Snap's orbiting hall of justice. No Snap Studios content may be used for training, testing, or developing machine learning or AI systems without prior written permission. On Team Snap, the union represented producers, artists, editors, and engineers are members of the National Association of Broadcast Employees and Technicians, Communications Workers of America, AFL-CIO, Local 51. And this is not the news. No way is this news. In fact, you could find some old letters from a former paramour, and you would still

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I'm Linda Santee. Before we go to All Things Considered, let me quick say the Siouxland Bear Choir will assemble tomorrow at Jefferson Beer Supply in Jefferson, South Dakota. The theme this time around is Norwegian Beer Choir in honor of Norway's Independence Day, and the song selection will include a couple of Scandinavian favorites. All ages are welcome. Beer drinking is not required. And you can find out more on Facebook. Look for Siouxland Beer Choir. Right now, let's go on to All Things Considered on Siouxland Public.

0: is all for this Saturday. 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
3: 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Before we go on to Mixtape Dance Party, we are going on next to Conversations from World Cafe. But before we do that, I want to say that the Sioux City Public Museum's next History at High Noon will be What It Takes to Be an All-America City on Thursday, May 21st at noon. Well, actually, I think it's 12:05. But anyway, Sioux City has been awarded the honor twice, first in 1962 and again in 1990, and was the first Iowa city to obtain it. This presentation is part of the Sioux City Public Museum's 250th anniversary programming, celebrating the community's enduring role in American history. The program is free and open to the public. And we are going on now to Conversations from World Cafe at Siouxland Public Media.

0: bluegrass as a teenager and country music, there's so much pressure to, like, prove your cred and prove that you deserve to be playing this music.
1: Jovi will also talk about how she branches out into different sonic territory on her new sophomore album, Face the Feeling. Jovi Riccio, today. I'm Raina Duras. This is Conversations from the World Cafe. You'll also be able to find video of that session at worldcafe.org and on the World Cafe YouTube page. That gets going in just a few minutes, but first, smooth operator, Sade.

0: Joe Vericchio, Wildfire Season. It's from her new album, Face the Feeling, coming out May 15th. Joby, I want to thank you so much for being here. I enjoyed this conversation with you so much. Thank you.
1: I enjoyed this too.
0: I'm Raina Duras, back in a moment with more World Cafe.
2: 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It's running through May 24th. In a Gotham-like city facing a 20-year drought, even going to the bathroom requires a fee. 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A hilarious rebellion ensues. 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
0: You heard a performance and conversation with Joe Vericchio right before the break. If you'd like to see Joby play, you can find video of that entire session on worldcafe.org. 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Go there and make sure you subscribe. Now, Joby grew up listening to John Prine. She told her story of meeting him. She was awarded the John Prine Songwriters Fellowship. So let's listen to some John Prine here with Bonnie Raitt. It's Angel from Montgomery.

0: Kurt Vile with John Prine. That was How Lucky. Kurt said that recording that was probably the single most special musical moment in his life. I want to say thank you again at the end of this hour of World Cafe to Joby Riccio for being on the show. And thank you to World Cafe's senior producer, Kimberly Dunod, for her work on that session. Thank you as well to our affiliates all across the country who bring this show to you. We produce it at WXPN at the University of Pennsylvania in Philadelphia. I'm Raina Duras. 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
2: 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Oh, before we go on to Mixtape Dance Party, locally produced Mixtape Dance Party, I will point out that locally produced Lamb Theater presents the suspenseful two-act mystery comedy thriller, Death Trap, with performances running through tomorrow at Klinger Neal Theater right there on the Morningside University campus. A once successful playwright, now struggling with a dry spell, plots to steal a brilliant thriller written by one of his students. Not cool, once successful playwright. Oh, let's go back. 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
3: 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Bruv, on a scale from 1 to 5, how spicy would you like tonight's show to be? 5? Good choice, because we have a sizzling platter of a playlist that includes scorching new hits from Yasmin Lacey, Future Mondays, and Arlo Parks. When there's smoke, there's fire. Well, better call the fire department, because we have some classic noise from Talking Heads, the Goonsacks, and the Stranglers. Let's start this invitation to Indigestion City with a side trip into the Big Easy. Straight from New Orleans, here are the Dislons. Hey, Lottie Mama is first on deck. Mixtape Dance

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Let's see how well we did on our last song set. In the middle, we had Imelda May with Psycho. Okay, that was a hit and a miss. We followed that up with The Struts, who finished up with Pretty Vicious? Perhaps this week's Please Mr. Select a Listener will get us back on track. He wants to hear a song that reminds him of the 1990s version of actress Reese Witherspoon, while also featuring a lot of random sounds of zithers. All right, we can do that. Fellas, get out your zithers. Direct from the soundtrack of 1999's Election, here is Taxi Ride. Get set. It's next up, Mixtape Dance Party.

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Bruv, I know the combination of Prince and dancehall legend Patti LaBelle may look strange on paper, but their collaboration produced one timeless banger of a song. Yo, Mister, is next up. Mixtape Dance Party.

a mixtape dance party from Siouxland Public Media with me, Earl Horlick. In the middle of our song set, the Goon Sax were getting rocky with In the Stone. After that, the Stranglers, well, they were confusing us. Were they saying, watch for the skinny, the skinty, the skippy? In fact, the song was called Skin Deep, so it was better watch for the skin deep. Well, which still doesn't make a hell of a lot of sense. But what you're going to do? In our case, we'll simply move on to our Dancehall Crashers Band of the Week. Seems like the Strokes have been making a rash of bad decisions lately. We can relate, because it's next up, Mixtape Dance Party.

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Let's do a little traveling, because this week's Exiles in Geekville band, City Calm Down, is feeling a bit wascally. Rabbit Run is next up. Mixtape Dance Party.

0: 101.3 and KOJI Oak Ridge 90.7, broadcasting from the campus of Western Iowa Tech Community College. Well, as we are segueing from mixtape dance party to an evening of cafe jazz, let's talk about some other music. Tonight at 8 p.m., Vanguard Arts welcomes the return of bluesman Sean Holtz and the Teardrops. Holtz, the son of legendary Chicago bluesman Magic Slim, who took over his father's band, the Teardrops, after Magic Slim's death in 2013. VanguardArts.com for more information. And on to cafe jazz. The next 3 hours of wonderful music right here on Sewell.
1: 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It's Cafe Jazz with Gene Knight. It's Big Band. It's Bebop. It's America's music. Jazz.